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1: Here we are, 8 o'clock.
2: Oh, yes.
1: De La Soul, Jennifer Taught Me.
2: Jennifer,
1: oh, Jenny.
0: The 12-inch version.
1: The 12-inch version, yes.
2: Jenny, who can I turn to?
1: Mm-hmm.
2: Not the same.
1: Yep. And the time prior to that with After High School, What You Gonna Do After High School? And Wish Would Touch Me All Night Long, which I guess it was pointed out that the words were
2: the lyrics
1: updated.
2: Yeah, the verses were updated. The chorus is all the same. And the chorus, the melody, I mean, we're singing along just like, tell me, baby. And like, so that.
1: All night long.
2: But, you know, it makes sense because I feel like it kind of fit more the moment, if you like the early 90s with all those expanded lyrics.
1: Sure, so, yeah.
2: But yeah, it's still a cover version.
1: Right.
2: It's just,
1: right.
2: just been modified.
1: Just like En Vogue with Salt-N-Pepa.
2: What a Man.
1: Yeah, What a Man. Mm-hmm. That was a cover,
2: yeah,
1: but with expanded rap, you know,
2: right.
1: Hip hop. You know,
2: yeah,
1: they hip hopped it. Yep.
2: Yeah, I think it's, you know, it still has essence. It hasn't changed it
1: right.
2: So much. Like the interpolation is like if you kind of just take little bits of it, and that's not the case here. It's like you've taken the kind of the structure. I would look at it as like you get a house and you refurbish it, you redesign it, but it's still the same house.
1: Yeah,
2: that's the same way with that. So anyway, you know, 8 o'clock. So what we got coming up next?
1: Echo and the Bunnymen.
2: Echo.
1: Very excited. People are strange because this is from the what was it? The
0: my dreams.
1: No, well, no, but this is from Kiefer Sutherland, Lost Boys, the Lost
0: yes.
1: Boys.
0: Sound. Mm.
1: Yeah, that this is from the Lost Boys. So
2: I saw them in 1997, right after they reunited, because they were playing at Riverside, which is now Six Flags.
1: Yes,
2: paid $20 for that show, and got the whole run of the park at the same time.
1: Yeah,
2: it was wild.
1: Yeah, they not so good lately.
2: No.
1: Ian is very, very intoxicated on stage almost every single show
2: these
1: days. Yeah. So, but you know, there was a time that they were great to watch and they were great fun.
2: Mm-hmm.
1: So this is going back. And why did we pick this first back to school theme?
0: You know, I think that.
1: This is your feelings.
0: This is sort of like, you know, for the next hour, we're thinking like, what are some feelings you get? Like when you get back to school, you're like, oh, I've been on summer vacation the entire time. And
1: okay.
0: Depending where in the States, you know, it's longer in some places, shorter in some places.
1: Yeah.
0: But you get back to school and you're always like, oh, right. There's that kid who always sits behind me in every math class and he's always opening and closing his pencil case to the beat of the clock ticking, or there's that girl who constantly plays with her braids and she sits in front of me and I can't see the board. Like, they just, you notice like, oh right, we're back to this stuff again.
1: Mm-hmm. Yeah,
0: because people are strange.
1: They are.
2: People are strange.

0: That's what we call a cold ending.
1: Yes, it goes boop, that's it.
0: Dat politics, pass our class. Going back to 2002.
1: And show your ass.
0: Loverboy HQ, Summer Bummer. Johnny, that was your choose.
1: That was.
0: Tell us about Loverboy HQ.
1: So Loverboy HQ, I actually found out about him back on Twitter. He used to put thirst traps up there, and he had some really unique music that they were on SoundCloud, which was, I kind of was like, it's like if a twink was like took in the body of, like took in the music of, Leonard Cohen, just like very dry, but added in like the
2: sad and Canadian,
1: but like added in a little bit more of the electronic music. And I just thought that it's such a cool end to song. Like I don't think he hit any notes, but it was just such a cool song. So I enjoyed it, and yeah, that's him. I don't know.
2: It's like, that's a good choice.
1: Yeah, thanks.
0: And Dat Politics, French band,
1: Falsettes.
0: From Plugs Plus.
1: Blues. And then Magic Heads.
0: Magic Heads, yeah. Oh, no, we haven't played that yet.
1: Oh, we haven't?
0: No, that's kind of like on deck.
1: Oh, okay. I was in there. I'm like, I don't remember doing that. But okay.
2: I was gonna say, it hasn't played yet because I haven't done my little dance in the chair.
1: We'll get your dance nice and ready.
0: So let's do some subjects.
1: Let's do it.
0: This next set, huh?
1: Mm-hmm.
0: We got gender studies, we got third biology, but we got German studies.
1: Let's start off with some German studies.
0: From the Breeders.
2: Yes.
0: That's Kim Deal singing her German lesson.
1: Yeah. Did she learn that out in West Mass?
2: Oh. No, West Mass.
0: No, she's from Ohio.
1: Never forget. She is.
2: Never forget.
1: But it's West a part Mass. Of the Pixies, you know. So.
0: But yeah, Pixies did form at UMass.
1: Yeah.
0: But and it's did I tell you this story? There's the song by Pixies called UMass.
1: Yep.
0: And in the song there it's a valley full of pioneers.
2: Oh no.
0: And I was driving into West Mass. With my friend Johan from Sweden, like, because I wanted to bring him to some of the like interesting restaurants that we had in like Greenfield and Turner's Falls, and we saw the sign said entering Pioneer Valley, and he goes, "Oh, a valley full of pioneers." I'm like, yes.
2: That's all that's there.
1: Did you take him to Judy's for the popovers with apple butter?
0: No, we stayed northern.
1: Okay,
0: we stayed northern Western Mass.
2: I was gonna say Deerfield is actually quite cool, and Greenfield is like there's a proper level of stuff going on there.
0: There is, and actually when we grew up in Amherst, we used to go to Greenfield to get our driver's license test because the Northampton cops were jerks, and they would always fail Amherst kids.
1: Mm-hmm.
0: So we would go to Greenfield.
2: Well, the Greenfield people are like, "Hey, you found us."
1: Well, there's There also was that period of time back in the day before they changed the liquor laws that you had to go drive up to the 10 miles from the New Hampshire border
0: on Sundays
1: because you couldn't buy liquor there, so we would drive up to Greenfield. And then they changed the rule in the early 2000s.
0: Yeah.
1: I was like, because I'm like, this is stupid.
2: But it was a road trip.
0: Yeah.
1: It was a road trip.
2: For liquor.
1: Yeah. Liquor.
0: All right. So, yes, Kim Deal from Breeders. I gotta find this German studies.
1: Yes.
0: And we're gonna hear her reciting her German lesson in this song. So go take it away, Kim.

0: This is James Brown. And you'd be surprised at the number of young people who said they want to be like James Brown. But my advice to them is to first get a good education. Then pursue a career. Don't be a dropout. Join the rest of your friends that are headed back to school.
1: This public service announcement brought to you by the Godfather of Soul and WZBC.
2: And I feel good.
3: Yeah.
4: I feel like I need to scream after that.
3: wait, you know, we have another James Brown PSA from WZBC too.
4: Do we? Really?
3: Oh yeah, you ready for this one?
4: Yes.
3: Yeah, okay. Because we're supposed to play public service announcements, you know. We haven't been.
4: We haven't, but that is a good one.
2: Well, do we have like ones that we can read off or something?
3: Oh, absolutely, yeah.
4: I'll read one.
3: But I think we can play this one though.
2: Okay.
3: So sit back and get comfy because okay. I don't think you guys have ever heard this one. This is a classic WZBC one.
4: Okay.
0: Hi, this is James Brown, Soul Brother number one, always fighting. Now I'm fighting for your life. I'm fighting for your life because if you use drugs, you better leave it alone. Drugs are contagious. They're killers. Every drug is a killer. Stay away from drugs. Drugs will take your life away. And if you want to live, stay away from drugs. Because they are super bad, super bad, super bad, super bad.
1: This public service announcement brought to you by the Godfather of Soul and WZBC.
2: Do as I say, not as I do.
4: I could not look either of you in the eyes during that.
2: I don't think it was. I don't think you could. No.
4: I cannot.
2: Papa's got a brand new bag of weed.
4: Papa's got a brand new bag of.
3: He was heroin.
4: Yeah.
2: Cocaine. Smack.
4: Yeah.
2: I've got a new bag of smack.
4: Yeah.
2: He makes feel good.
4: Yeah.
3: Polyethylene. Prior to those public service announcements, local band from back good 20 something years ago,
4: mm-hmm.
3: from their album Paper or Plastic. That was Third Biology.
4: Very good song.
3: And Soft Pink Truth with Gender Studies. We're adoring the cover of this CD.
4: Oh, it is delightfully shiny.
2: It's very delightfully turn of the millennium.
4: Yeah, we were just saying when everything went that shiny glossy cardboard.
3: We did call it porn gloss.
4: Yeah, porn gloss.
3: Yeah.
4: Porn. It's really hard for me to say that. Gosh, porn.
2: Porn gloss.
4: Yeah.
2: Mm-hmm.
4: It is so shiny, and it just really reflects the sound of like, hey, look at these sounds. Let's put it on a record.
2: Yes.
3: Yeah. Oh, yes, Pi Gal has heard this many times. Well, yes, any ZBC listener has heard those public service announcements, but I don't think our Johnny and Michael have.
2: And we also have a brand new crop of BC first-year students.
4: Yes.
2: They have definitely never heard it before.
3: Yes. And Breeder started that set off with German studies. We can do some more classwork.
4: Yeah. I think so.
3: How about algebra?
4: I was never particularly good, but I will say thank you to my eighth grade teacher who helped me get through algebra. I got a B+ in the eighth grade.
2: Ooh.
4: It was one of the highest grades I ever got in a math class, and just because she listened.
2: I loved algebra, actually.
4: But she made me bear it.
3: Yeah. Well, do you know who is simply awfully good at algebra?
4: Who is it?
2: I don't know.
3: It's Algernon.
2: Algernon.
4: Algernon is simply awfully good at algebra.
3: That's correct. This comes from the same album that we had Deep in Vogue from Malcolm McLaren.
4: Yes.
3: Which we heard at the charity event.
4: Yes, the Chris's Corner, Queen of the Corner event.
3: Yep. Thanks for DJing that.
4: That was a lot of fun.
3: That was a volunteer DJ gig.
4: Yes,
3: on your behalf. Yeah.
2: Vivian Westwood's ex-husband.
3: Yes, that's right, Malcolm McLaren.
4: Malcolm McLaren. I have one of his watches, and let me tell you, they are very, very unusual, and I love them.
3: Ooh. Ooh, nice.
4: Mm-hmm.
3: All right, so from the Waltz Darling album that we played from last month, honoring William Orbit, this is Algernon's Simply Awfully Good at Algebra.

0: from a endearing collection titled Absolutely, the Flying Nun tribute to ABBA. That was the Magic Heads with When I Kissed the Teacher.
1: It was absolutely fabulous.
2: I love that song.
0: It's such a great song. And also, just hats off, I have always loved the Flying Nun label.
2: Oh, yeah.
0: Out of New Zealand. They just had like a great aesthetic. Like, they always had very good taste, and there's not a lot to choose from in New Zealand.
2: So. No, there are some slim pickings.
0: Yeah.
2: Yeah.
0: But they managed to make it work. So that was a very, very delightful, delicious cover. Well,
1: yes. I was going to say Title IX coordinator anyway.
0: Mm-hmm. Front 242. That was your choice.
2: Yes, it was. Love Front 242.
0: Geography one.
2: A class I very much would have passed.
0: Yeah.
2: I'm a big geography person.
1: Me too.
0: Yeah. And algebra. Algernon is simply awfully good at algebra.
2: Simply awfully good.
1: Simply awfully good at algebra.
2: Said with a little twist at the end of the tongue.
0: Mm-hmm. Yep. Yeah.
1: Solve for X.
0: And we got a Pet Shop Boys song coming up.
1: Yay.
2: Yes, we do. I love this song.
0: Yeah.
2: It is a sweet, sweet song. It's so dreamy.
0: Yeah.
2: Am I allowed to say the title?
0: Of course you can. Okay. You can talk about it.
2: Oh, I mean, okay, great.
0: This is one of those little obscure songs there, because it's a deep dive. It's a B-side of Can You Forgive Her?
2: Yes. Yeah. And I love Can You Forgive Her. I love the Rolo dub. I love all of the different remixes that came from that one. But the B-side for this one is Hey Headmaster. I love this song. I always loved more the kind of soft, you know, kind of moody broody Pet Shop Boy side rather than the domino dancing love, etc. Pet Shop Boys. And this song is just, oh, it's so dreamy and so sweet, and, you know, just brings me back to a certain time looking and just, you know, admiring a certain gentleman teacher. Oh. in my school years.
1: Oh, we all had those.
2: Yeah. I mean, I had several, but in one particular year, there was one particular one, and he taught a science fiction class, and as a science fiction nerd, I was in love, and he was in the middle of a divorce that year. So
0: spicy.
2: I know. I was just like, let me take you.
1: Oh. Watch out now.
2: I know. But I would never really.
1: Talk about a Title IX violation.
2: No. He was lovely, and I actually befriended him. He was very, very cool. Yeah. So
1: cool.
0: Yeah. All right. Here we go. Hey, Headmaster.

cheerleaders wearing that dress just a little too tight. Well, I'm standing in the bleachers next to this science teacher who I cannot stand. And underneath my jacket, I'm harboring an illegal beer can. Yeah, some bad eggs are back behind the stadium, smoking homegrown. Yeah, and some terminally troubled, disturbed youth are racing around the parking lot in GTOs, listening to Bachman Turner Overdrive, listening to it on the 8-track, but they got the game on the radio, and they're both playing at the same time while they're drinking that Boone's Farm apple wine that they stole from the quick shop. They're in tune with the game, but they're too cool to come inside. It's high school football Friday night. I said it's high school football Friday night. Teenage gladiators in a range war for civic pride. And the helmets and the pads are crashing.

checking their hair. Referee and the assistant coach are wrestling down in the end zone. They didn't interrupt this little state championship going on between 7 and 8 year olds down there in the sandbox. Coach is quoting Jesus, Vince Lombardi, and Robert E. Lee. Yeah, and the booster club is singing, they're chanting, they're going, rah, rah, ree, kick them in the knee. Rah, rah, rass, kick them in the other knee. Cheerleaders are throwing these little white footballs, throwing them up into the stands. Yeah, grown men and women are wrestling for them like they're tickets out of this land. Halftime, lights go way down low, and the head majorette twirls her flaming baton. Marching band is dancing, prancing, playing the fight song. And we're all standing on our feet, we're all singing along. This redhead girl, she asked me, she said, "Mojo, Mojo," said, Do you want to go to the dance in the cafeteria after the game?" So there we were, dancing low and slow to Bill Dell and the Rondell.

It's high school football Friday night, and in that green 100-yard

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1: Woo.
0: That was Tsunami with Kickball Babe.
1: Hey, babe. Loves your kickball.
0: From 1991, from the Headringer EP. And Mojo Nixon and Skid Roper, High School Football Friday Night. Very subdued song from Mojo Nixon, who's, you know, usually out there with, like, crazy wackadoodle stuff.
1: Well, it was crazy wackadoodle. It just was crazy wackadoodle at a lower BPM.
0: It's true.
2: Yes,
0: true. Mojo Nixon, you are missed, my friend. He was, yeah. When he died a few years ago, like, not too long ago, really. Yeah.
1: No.
0: Mojo Nixon, you know, famous for, like, you know, Elvis is Everywhere.
1: 2024.
0: Burn Down the Malls. Very vocal against the PMRC.
2: Yep.
0: There's that amazing video of him on CNN's Crossfire going at Pat Buchanan. So that was our little sports related, because Hey Headmaster, Pet Shop Boys, were definitely talking about footballers there.
2: Yes, we went from one type of football to another type of football.
1: Yep, I do.
0: To kickball.
1: I enjoy it either way.
2: Either, yes.
0: Mm-hmm. What do we got now? We got, how about something from the Schoolhouse Rock Rocks?
1: Yes. We're going to be keeping it local.
2: Yeah, properly back to school.
0: Yeah, this is from 30 years ago at this point.
1: Mm-hmm. Wow. Yeah, 1996, yeah.
0: Great collection featuring Pavement, Deluxe Folk Implosion, Ween, the Lemonheads.
1: My cousin.
0: Daniel Johnston?
2: Mm-hmm.
0: Your cousin?
1: No. Evan Dando is my cousin.
0: Really?
1: Yeah, I didn't tell you that.
0: And you know, I don't know, you didn't tell me that.
1: Yeah, it's my, he's my cousin on my mom's side.
0: Oh,
1: yeah.
0: Wow. Interesting. Mm. We'll have to talk off mic on that.
1: Yeah, definitely. Hi, Evan.
0: Man or Astro Man, and this one, let's keep it local. Buffalo Tom.
2: Yeah.
0: With Lolly, Lolly, get your adverbs here.

0: Yeah, that's Stereo Lab for you. Pop quiz.
1: I was like, wait a second, am I hallucinating all of a sudden?
0: Well, it's strangely enough, they have a song called Percolator.
2: Oh, we know that song.
0: But that was more like the sound of a percolator, I think.
2: It was a very classic stovetop percolator.
0: Yep. Yeah. Pop quiz from music from the Amorphous Body Study Center.
2: I do not miss pop quizzes.
0: No.
2: I was not good at them.
1: Pop quiz hotshot.
2: Did you ever have to do those multiplication tables?
1: Oh, yeah.
0: Oh, yeah.
2: The 10 by 10 list from hell that you had to remember all of them.
0: Okay. Oh, that was on my wall. That was on my wall from like kindergarten. So I was always good at math.
1: I was good at that one.
2: Yeah. I was great at math. I was not great at surprise math.
0: Oh.
1: But see, that's one I could do. To the 12 one, I could remember. So I didn't do that so well. That was like.
2: Mine was always nines. I was always great at nines.
1: Nines?
2: Yeah. Nines and sevens.
0: We got we went up to 12 with the pinball number count, didn't we?
1: Yes.
2: 6, 7, 8, 9, 10,
0: 11, 12.
1: I was so excited. I just couldn't hide it. I just wanted to jump out of the chair and do the Neutron dance.
2: I mean, it is totally automatic. We don't need to worry about it.
0: No.
1: Look what you've done to me.
0: That's such a good tune. I like introducing the kids to funky soul.
2: Well,
0: like,
2: also songs
0: psychedelia.
2: That are still very relevant.
0: Yeah.
2: That is a very relevant song still.
0: Sure.
2: Just early counting.
0: Yep.
1: Well, you never.
2: By the Pointer Sisters.
0: Yes.
2: Come on.
0: Mm-hmm.
1: And how many? It's like, count how many Pointer Sisters there are. There were four. Then there were three. Then there were four. There are two. Now there's just one. Now there's just one. Well, they've got other pointers in there. They're just not the sisters.
2: Yes.
1: The daughters and the granddaughters. They are pointers. They're just not sisters.
2: The Pointers.
1: Yes.
0: And there's no band called The Setters, is there?
1: No, there's not.
2: Don't think so.
1: Not yet. Well, not that I know of. I mean, there's so many bands out there, so it's possible.
0: There's got to be German Shepherds. There's got to be another dog named, like...
2: Probably.
1: I'm sure.
0: Pointers. Get it? Pointers. I know. Buffalo Tom, lolly, lolly, lolly, get your adverbs here.
1: Lolly, lolly, lolly, get your adverbs here.
2: I would rock out to that at a bar.
0: Yeah. Yeah.
2: Nice little reminder to everybody what an adverb is.
1: Yes.
2: With the illiteracy pandemic flying through the...
0: I wonder.
2: Everything
0: is our karaoke queen who's listening. Maybe do we have those Schoolhouse Rock songs on karaoke? Because that would be fun.
1: If not, could you get those?
0: Yes. Right. Yeah.
1: Go see the Dr. Moreau. Mm-hmm. Take care of that for us.
2: Or even songs from the Electric Company would be fun too.
0: Oh yeah, yeah, yeah. What do we got? Average White Band.
1: Yeah.
2: Yay.
0: Schoolboy Crush.
1: Mm-hmm. I had a few of those.
2: Oh.
1: Oh, yeah. Well, actually, going back to earlier, Rufio from Hook was one of my schoolboy crushes.
2: Really?
1: Oh, yeah.
2: Okay.
1: When that came out, I'm like, that was some gay awakening for me right there. I'm like, why do I enjoy his cut off t-shirt that just right above the belly button? Why do I enjoy that so much?
0: All right.
2: That's a good one.
1: It is.
0: Here we go. Okay.

0: That was a bathroom quickie from the Magnetic Fields.
1: And what a quick song that was.
0: Well, that's the whole album, Quickies. All the songs are under 1 minute long.
2: Oh.
1: That's fun.
2: I didn't have, I was like, I'm like noshing on an apple, and I'm like, whoops!
0: The song's over.
2: No. I thought it had a little
0: Ricky,
2: bit more time.
0: Ricky, I want a bathroom quickie.
1: It was a bathroom quickie, not a bathroom longie.
0: And right, okay. And give me a hickey.
2: Yeah. For 40 seconds, yep. I'm like, oh, that's
1: I mean, I guess in high school, that's kind of a long time, right?
2: Yeah, I mean, you only have a few minutes to change between classes.
1: Yeah, I think I had 4 minutes to pass in hallways for a class.
0: Oh, yeah.
1: So I think it was 4 minutes.
2: Yeah. They didn't want you, nope. You messing around.
0: Mm-mm. And then sloppy homework from Jaw Division from Dub Will Tear Us Apart Again.
2: Dub Will Tear Us Apart.
0: It's actually a really good EP of like all these dub versions of Joy Division songs.
2: I'm totally into that.
0: An Average White Boy, Schoolboy Crush.
2: Mm-hmm.
0: I'm trying to remember the Schoolboy Crushes I might have had, and I cannot.
2: Well, we were talking bit about it during the music. We were like, who are some of our schoolboy crushes?
1: I said it. I had such a crush on Davy Jones, and I wanted to be Sean Cassidy.
0: Yeah.
2: I was
0: Peter Tork was my favorite monkey, though.
1: I get that. Yeah. I do get that.
2: I was never, I never was into the monkeys because, like, growing up, my mother was like, monkeys are so cheesy because she always listened to the Beatles. So she's like,
0: but you can like them both.
1: You can, yeah, I would say two things can be true.
2: Mother Minogue was very cool back in the day. She was gonna escape off to go to Woodstock. I mean, this is what she was doing in 1969. So
1: I mean,
2: was not watching the monkeys.
1: Some Beatles songs are not necessarily not cheesy.
2: Oh yeah.
0: Oh yeah.
2: Oh, there's plenty of cheesy.
0: Yeah. Everything from Paul McCartney.
1: That is some fromage.
0: Right.
1: That is some queso.
0: Yes.
1: Yeah. Mm-hmm.
2: Yes.
0: From Cheddar.
2: Mm.
1: And yet not so. And yet not so. That is a plain English cottage cheese.
2: Oh, yes.
0: And so how about Bonnie Hayes?
1: With the how wild, about that? Bonnie Hayes. No.
0: With the Wild Combo.
1: That's a very exciting.

0: It was so damn campy and cheesy. But just like,
1: but if it works, it works.
0: It worked. Yeah. It really worked.
1: It makes a, it does say something that my mother loves that movie.
0: Yeah.
1: And she is not someone who likes silliness. And she loved that.
0: Oh, it is,
1: it is a movie that a lot of people enjoyed.
0: Oh, yes. I think we should have that at a movie night.
1: That would be a good movie. Earth Girls Are Easy. And then maybe like Alien.
0: We already did Alien.
1: Oh, we did Alien, didn't we?
0: Yeah.
1: Can we watch it again? I love that movie.
0: Okay. Well, let's maybe do like Earth Girls Are Easy, and then
1: Killer Clowns from Outer Space.
0: Could do that.
1: Or like a 50s B movie, like the one with
0: Faster Pussycat Kill Kill.
1: Yeah, like something. Ooh, yeah.
0: Or you know what? Top Secret would be fun to do.
1: That's a fun one.
0: That's a good one to do.
1: Or Vibes, the one with Cyndi Lauper. Yeah, I love that movie. That was a shout out just from my friend Steven, who's listening in. He is a connoisseur of excellent movies, and excellent. I would love to watch Vibes.
2: Oh, you know what I'm mixing up?
0: What's that?
2: It was Moon Zappa. I'm mixing up Moon Zappa. Moon Unit Zappa and Julie Brown. Although they kind of have that wacky, same kind of wacky idea.
1: Like wacky, so wacky.
2: Mm-hmm.
0: Well, I think Valley Girl would be a good movie night movie. Yeah. Mm-hmm. All right. So this is Shelley's Boyfriend.

0: Oh, the twee days of the early 2000s.
1: It's so cute, though.
0: Camera obscura, suspended from class.
1: It happened to me a few times.
0: Oh.
2: It is a very nice sound, though. That is, it's very,
0: yeah,
2: like shoegaze without the drums.
0: Yes.
2: Yeah. And you were saying,
0: concert goers. I remember the trend at Bell and Sebastian shows were like people showing up in their pajamas with a teddy bear and stuff. You know, that was
1: adorable.
0: Yeah.
2: I am more likely to wear track pants in public than. And that is unlikely. So
0: that was a millennial thing. That was absolutely a millennial thing.
2: Yeah, that was crazy. I did not know that, and I don't know how I would have reacted if I saw a bunch of people,
0: yeah,
2: dressed as children at a Bell and Sebastian concert.
1: I mean, it's everyone's got their thing.
0: Yep. Massive Attack, Daydreaming. We've all had our daydreams.
1: Oh, I did some earlier today.
0: Yeah. I used to daydream and invent like band names and album titles and song titles in school. That's what I was daydreaming about.
1: That sounds productive. Yeah, I like that. Yeah.
2: I used to daydream about sounds and just play with synthesizers in my head.
0: Oh,
2: and then
0: nice.
2: See if I could create them in real life.
0: Oh.
1: I just daydreamed that I was going to be hosting The Price is Right.
0: Oh,
2: that's a really cool daydream.
0: That is pretty cool.
1: Yeah. I still daydream about that.
0: I wanted to be on The Match Game.
1: Oh yeah,
0: wanted to be a celebrity on The Match Game. I just want to sit with them and like hang out and just laugh and shoot the breeze.
1: It's like you just sit like get right up in that top row with Brett Summers and Charles Nelson Reilly.
0: Yeah,
1: you know it smelled like bourbon up there.
0: Oh god, so,
2: yeah, 100%
0: bourbon and pot
1: and Merit cigarettes.
0: Oh god,
2: and floor cleaner. And floor cleaner, absolutely. Actually, on your note, my daydream in that vein was more that I wanted to be one of Shania Twain's male backup singers.
0: Oh, man.
2: I loved that she had like a male quartet behind her. I thought that was the coolest.
1: Oh, yeah. It was taking the piss out of Robert Plant.
2: Yeah.
1: Robert, what's his name?
0: Palmer. Yeah.
1: It's like, not Robert Plant. Not Zeppelin. Yeah. Yeah. Not Zeppelin. Okay.
0: We got your choice, John.
1: Yeah, Pamplemousse. Oh, well, actually, because this is a tribute to Mother Minogue because her birthday is the 21st night of September.
0: Oh.
1: So, there we go. And Pamplemousse. I love me some Pamplemousse.
0: Yes.
1: And the band and the
2: fruit
1: and the liqueur. So, yes, all those things.
2: Mm-hmm. Toutes les Pamplemousse.
0: September. Here we are.

0: Carter, the unstoppable sex machine.
1: Unstoppable.
0: Well, they don't exist anymore, so they must have stopped somehow.
1: Well, I guess. Well, it hit the brick wall. That's what it was.
0: Maybe
1: that's what it did.
2: Not enough bricks on that wall. Apparently,
1: yeah.
0: From the New Music Express compilation, Ruby Tracks featured lots of covers from 1992. Another brick in the wall. Susanna, janitor of lunacy. We all had those janitors.
1: Oh, we did. Yes.
0: That was actually a Nico cover.
1: Yeah. We've been hot on the covers tonight. I love it. I love that.
0: But you know, we are winding down. We are going to be back again next month.
1: Yep.
2: Yes.
0: And thanks to everybody who's been on the chat. No calls tonight.
1: No.
0: Interesting. So we have, you know, good 6 minutes left. So we're going to end with Nobody's Diary, because we all had diaries in high school, right?
2: I still have a diary.
0: Yes.
2: Mine in high school was very nice, though. It was leather bound.
0: Oh.
1: Well, now she's just leather bound.
0: Right.
2: How dare you say that over the radio?
1: I was just putting it out there for everyone to hear.
0: Yeah. So Yaz or Yazoo, as they were in the UK. Mm-hmm. Alison Moy, we saw Alison Moy. Did she do? I think she did Nobody's Diary.
1: She might have.
0: She probably did.
1: She did basically everything.
0: But this is the Andy Bell remix.
2: Very exciting.
0: Andy Bell and JC, whoever JC is. I don't know who JC is.
1: JC Chazay.
0: Oh.
2: Of 98 Degrees.
1: Of NSYNC.
2: Of NSYNC. Oh, I'm sorry. Who am I thinking of? Nicholas. Yes. No. Yeah.
0: All right. Well, thanks for everybody for tuning in, and we'll be back in another month. Yeah.
1: Yes. Something like that. Have a good night.
2: Perfecto. Have a nice night.

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How is it this and that? From birth, we are regalists. Girl, them a talk English and Spanish. Get a queen, see a talk patois. Inna the dance that they know us in a rampant. From birth, we are regalists. Girl, them a talk English and Spanish.

Lights, camera, action. 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

the ability to transport a person or object instantly from one place to another. It's a technology that could change the course of civilization and alter the destiny of nation. Teleportation would change everything.

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0: 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Whatever your wacky waving inflatable arm flailing juvenile needs are.
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1: I wonder what my credit rating is.
2: It is exactly what you make it.
1: If I pay all these bills, what do we live on? What would happen, I wonder, if I... Well, if I just didn't pay.
2: That's no solution. Welcome to the club, Jim.
3: I've just got to have it.
2: Have more.
3: Tempting, I've just got to have
2: enjoy
3: it.
2: Enjoy more.
3: If this baby ever needs...
2: Have more.
3: I've just got to have
2: enjoy
3: it.
2: Enjoy more.
3: I've just got to have,
2: have
3: it.
2: More.
3: Tempting, I've just got
2: and
3: to
2: enjoy
3: have
2: more.
3: It.
2: Tempting, isn't it? But if you're careless, serious problems.
4: It can get you into some mighty sticky problems.
2: Serious problems.
5: Problems, problems, problems. Now I've got to get some ski clothes, and they're all so sharp looking. But how lucky
6: account.
5: Can you get?
6: But why not?
5: A
6: I have a charge account. But why not?
5: Guy.
6: I have a charge account.
5: I've just
6: but why not?
5: To look
6: I have
5: great.
6: A charge account.
5: But how lucky can
6: but
5: you get?
6: But why not?
5: I have a charge account.
6: But why
5: but
6: not?
5: How lucky can you get? But how lucky can you get?
6: I have a charge account.
2: Your account has a
4: credit
2: you have already exceeded this amount. Every one of us will use credit. Basically,
4: what makes it tick.
2: Basically,
4: as a rule,
2: I understand what credit
4: makes it
2: is.
4: Tick.
2: Every
4: generally,
2: one of us will use
4: in some
2: credit
4: form or another
2: for the rest of our lives. It shocks you, all right. Serious problems.
5: What did he say?
1: We're paying for it.
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0: In my inner head.
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0: Seemed so silly simple.
1: Seemed so silly simple.
0: Gypsy crystal clear.
1: Gypsy crystal clear.
0: Swear there was a message.
1: Swear there was a message.
0: Fear the lack of fear.
1: Fear the lack of fear.
0: Found a town called Only.
1: Found a town called Only.
0: Came across a cry.
1: Came across a cry.
0: Tried to grab its shadow.
1: Tried to grab its shadow.
0: Much too quick and sly.
1: Much too quick and sly.
0: Left me holding pieces.
1: Left me holding pieces.
0: Bits of boo-hoo-hoo.
1: Bits of boo-hoo-hoo.
0: Ate them all like candy.
1: Ate them all like candy.
0: Ate up silly too.
1: Ate up silly too.
0: Kissed the Joker trouble.
1: Kissed the Joker trouble.
0: Hugged a phony laugh.
1: Hugged a phony laugh.
0: Almost died of giggles.
1: Almost died of giggles.
0: Riffed a riff with wrath.
1: Riffed a riff with wrath.
0: Did a dozen push-ups.
1: Did a dozen push-ups.
0: Fell into a faint.
1: Fell into a faint.
0: Came to with an angel.
1: Came to with an angel.
0: Angel's name was Ain't.
1: Angel's name was Ain't.
0: Threw a fancy tantrum.
1: Threw a fancy tantrum.
0: Referee was blind.
1: Referee was blind.
0: Lost a game of crisscross.
1: Lost a game of crisscross.
0: Where's my absent mind?
1: Where's my absent mind?
0: Ran upstairs to peephole.
1: Ran upstairs to peephole.
0: Took some dirty looks.
1: Took some dirty looks.
0: Turned the outside inside.
1: Turned the outside inside.
0: Broke the backs of books.
1: Broke the backs of books.
0: Suddenly the end came.
1: Suddenly the end came.
0: Shook me by the eyes.
1: Shook me by the eyes.
0: Can't you see I'm ready?
1: Can't you see I'm ready?
0: Cracker Jack surprise.
1: Cracker Jack surprise.
0: Tricky showed his magic.
1: Tricky showed his magic.
0: Stumbles fell apart.
1: Stumbles fell apart.
0: Mothers hugging babies.
1: Mothers hugging babies.
0: Microscopic art.
1: Microscopic art.
0: Thinkers being thoughtful.
1: Thinkers being thoughtful.
0: Lizards in the sun.
1: Lizards in the sun.
0: Guess you know your blood type.
1: Guess you know your blood type.
0: Bradstreet's Mr. Dunn.
1: Bradstreet's Mr. Dunn.
0: Lit a million candles.
1: Lit a million candles.
0: Carved the melting wax.
1: Carved the melting wax.
0: Effigies are legal.
1: Effigies are legal.
0: Paid my income tax.
1: Paid my income tax.
0: Drunken Charlie Bing Bang.
1: Drunken Charlie Bing Bang.
0: Sliding through a crowd.
1: Sliding through a crowd.
0: Pigeons coo a chorus.
1: Pigeons coo a chorus.
0: Not so very loud.
1: Not so very loud.
0: Leaders of the kingdom.
1: Leaders of the kingdom.
0: Looking very dumb.
1: Looking very dumb.
0: Jesus could have loved you.
1: Jesus could have loved you.
0: Never swallow gum.
1: Never swallow gum.
0: Quickly said forever.
1: Quickly said forever.
0: New was getting old.
1: New was getting old.
0: Coppers catching robbers.
1: Coppers catching robbers.
0: What's the price of gold?
1: What's the price of gold?
0: Dimly in the distance.
1: Dimly in the distance.
0: Wish upon a star.
1: Wish upon a star.
0: Yes, we're open eyelids.
1: Yes, we're open eyelids.
0: Wonder where we are.
1: Wonder where we are.
0: Pages of the unbook.
1: Pages of the unbook.
0: Frozen fireflies.
1: Frozen fireflies.
0: Gotta tap a kidney.
1: Gotta tap a kidney.
0: Where's the door for guys?
1: Where's the door for guys? Hmm. Hmm.

To Helen, but was dealt the joker by Troy. He gave me the talisman, when no older than a boy. The echo wind of Hawk, and Kellogg's tentacles, shattered superstitions, and smashed pentacles, hexagrams, and ghosts dismissed without hesitation. A trip to outer space, telekinesis, and teleportation. Twilight flashbacks in, postal warehouse, vile brown rats, and the cannibal mouse. 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
1: Surprise. 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
1: something deep inside her, a chancer, something way above.

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And 9:30, the astrology board comes your way. And 10 o'clock, expanding awareness comes your way, on which I most often do have live interviews, either regarding the paranormal or a holistic health topic. And we're going to discuss Tibetan bowls and gongs and have a demonstration of all that.

0: Okay, it is now time for Dietrich to present for us the astrology report for the week ahead. Good morning.
1: Good morning, Victor. Well, there's really something big going on. I'm looking at these planets and I'm saying, Mama Mia, you know, there's just a lot, you know, certainly huge change with the White House condemning the Press Foundation, or rather the Press Foundation has strongly condemned a ban imposed by the White House, labeling it as a blatant violation of press freedom principles. I mean, this is like a threat to our democracy in the hugest way, and the planets are certainly showing this. That there's something really big going on between now and next Saturday. Next Saturday there's a full moon conjunct Neptune, and Neptune's kind of holding the cards. There's this big configuration with Pluto in Aquarius at 3 degrees Aquarius, Neptune at 3 degrees of Aries, and then we have Uranus, that sudden, abrupt, kinky planet, for sudden, abrupt change. That's at 5 degrees of Gemini. This is what we have now. Venus is playing into this. So Venus is not softening the situation. It's in the sign of Scorpio. That's, you know, when we are going over our finances with other people, when you have mates or when you have business partners, and that's Venus in Scorpio. This is not your love life. So Venus is playing into this big configuration, which is being set off as we go through the week. So what we have today with the Sagittarius moon, well, it changed signs at 12:56 a.m., and the moon entered the sign of Capricorn. The Capricorn moon is playing into the numbers again. We have Capricorn moon at 4 degrees of Capricorn. So here we have, you know, those low numbers, all the planets, Venus, the moon, Pluto, Neptune, Uranus. And I'm saying, what is going on? I think that we should be completely cautious when we're out and about, or even in the house with objects that could be hazardous. I don't want to scare people, but this is like a really critical week. You know, it's something where we have today, for instance, Mercury opposite.

not today. The moon's in Capricorn. It's going to end with an opposition to Mars. Well, that's not happy. And then the moon will be void of course from 5:16 a.m. until 1:14 p.m. on Monday. This is Monday I'm talking about. There is a little blessing in there. The moon is trying the sun on September 21st at 10:30 a.m. So that's going to be a happy spot right there. So that's good. If you wanted to take some action to forward your goals, you could do that. And then we have the big news of the week would be the sun going into Libra, and that's on the 22nd. And that would be on Tuesday, 8:04. Make it 8:05 p.m. And it comes coupled with a pair, Jupiter and Neptune, making an aspect. So they're linked to this change in seasons here when the sun goes into Libra. So that's a big deal. But the sun is linked up with Pluto. All through the middle of the week, with Neptune. So that's what makes me think, like, what is going on? Because Neptune does things behind the scenes. These things are not clear. These things are sneaky in nature. So you want to, you know, when you're pulling out of your driveway, check and double check. Or anything that you're going to do, you're going to mail something off, make sure you've got everything right and all your ducks in a row. So the Aquarius moon that will be present when the sun goes into Libra. So that'll be nice, except for the fact that the Aquarius moon is hosting Pluto. But it's about friendship, and if you can join a group or be part of a organization that supports the way you feel and your goals in life, that might be a good thing to do, especially headed into the full moon phase. We have that Aquarius moon will run right until Wednesday night, late night at 11:23 p.m. The moon will go into the sign of Pisces. There we get a little quincunx between the sun and the moon early on in the middle of the night there on Thursday morning. And on Thursday, there's where the green light comes in. As far as I can see, except for the fact that we have to deal with sun opposite Neptune on Friday. So there's a blind spot. So you could have a green light if you're doing something you're absolutely sure of, which is kind of hard to say when you have a Neptune aspect going on for the week. But I would think maybe even after that, maybe next Saturday, you've got a green light up until just until 5:38 a.m. Eastern time, Eastern Daylight Time. And what else can I say? The week is crazy. It really has me. It really has me concerned. There's an aspect on Sunday tomorrow. Venus quincunx Uranus. This is where you might connect with others that you've been out of touch with for a long, long time. Make that connection. These are people out of the blue. This is also can be a difficult aspect for holding on to a friendship. So be careful what you say and how you say it. The moon's in Capricorn during that aspect, so it could be somebody that you might have owed something to from the past, you want to clear those matters up for sure. So let's see if there's anything about today that we can mention that might be a positive. The moon is making a sextile to Venus. If you wanted to go out and buy something or do something that's fun heading into noontime,

0: the way to go. But the moon is quincunx Uranus. That aspect is haphazard, so you want to be careful with that. And that's at 12:22 p.m. today. So leading into that, it could be a quirky time, so be careful. Going on through Sunday, I mentioned the Venus-Uranus aspect. I'm sorry, I'm all over the board here today because it's just startling in the nature of the way the planets are all lined up. And, you know, the way the assault on the press, free press, I mean, come on, that Aquarius, this is where people might join together is during this Aquarius moon sign. People may align and object or rebel because Aquarius is a rebellious sign, and that's through Wednesday into Thursday. Then we get that Pisces moon. There's where that green light comes in. So, you know, I don't want to be redundant. We'll just go in through the week, try to be patient, double-check your actions and your thoughts. Give me a call if you want some clarity. And also we can talk about a reading and also a class if you like. Certainly one-on-one classes are a great way to get established in understanding astrology. So let's hear from you. Call me at 617-558-7233. Again, that's 617-558-7233. And stay in touch with Victor as well. And that's it. Back to you, Victor. Have a great week.
1: All right. Thank you so much. And Dietrich Pessin does present the Astrology Report every Saturday morning at 9:30.

You are 290.3 WZBC in Newton. And unfortunately, my guests could not come in because of football. No parking anywhere, anytime. I'll see what we do next.

0: Okay, we've been listening to Paul Winter Consort from a collection called Wolf Eyes. And it is time for Expanding Awareness, on which I most often do have live interviews, either regarding the paranormal or I feature a holistic health topic. And with us back is Patricia Burke, and she is a environmentalist and is very concerned with electromagnetic waves and smart meters. And good morning to you, Patricia. Thank you for coming in.
1: Yeah, thank you so much for hosting me again.
0: All right, take it from the top. Skeptics will say it's inconclusive as far as ill effects of being exposed to electromagnetic waves. What do you say to that, and what can you say about the science that you're aware of?
1: Well, I would say I'm definitely not an expert, but the people who are saying that the evidence isn't clear are operating at a higher threshold than those who are saying that there aren't any adverse health effects associated with wireless exposures. And I think that we're in a really critical stage right now in terms of these questions needing to be answered, because we've been rolling out wireless technologies just one on top of the other, very similar to a lot of the errors that were made with the chemical industry, where we weren't looking at juxtaposed exposures, chronic exposures, cumulative exposures, sensitive populations. And the move from the anticipated movement from the 5G network to the 6G network, just like the movement to the 5G network, is a dramatic change in the ways that people are being exposed. And one of the sort of plans for the 6G network is to move all of the technology to what we call beamforming, where it's going, you know, from instead of having the radiation sort of go out generally ambient around the area, that it's targeted and goes from one place to the next. And this beamforming technology leads to being weaponized and used in many other nefarious ways. But it also involves retiring completely the 4G network, which will just dramatically increase the e-waste stream, many, many other, you know, issues arising from that. And I guess what I would have to say is it's interesting that you introduced me as an environmentalist, because I think that people might assume that an environmentalist is a person who's in favor of electric vehicles and solar energy and smart meters and a smart grid. And I'm definitely not in that category, unless we go back and redo the science concerning exposure limits and safety. And what's happened just very quickly over the last couple of weeks even is the news is starting to hit the mainstream about the impact of all of the data centers.
0: Yeah.
1: And I think that one of the issues that hasn't yet hit the mainstream concerning the data centers, people are concerned about water and about land use and about properties and about electricity in terms of consumption.
0: And also pollution.
1: But there's another issue, which is the power quality being polluted by all of these clean energy, devices and infrastructure, which appears to have some very significant health effects. And I think that that's going to hopefully be the next wave.
0: Now, I understand that one can opt out of having a smart meter installed, but you pay a fee for that, am I right?
1: Yeah, it's a little bit complicated. The investor-owned utilities in Massachusetts are currently installing wireless smart utility meters, and we're one of the last states in the nation to do this. Many other states accepted stimulus funding dating back to the Obama administration, and they got rid of all of their meters, put new meters in, and one of the reasons why there are even opt-outs at all is because there have been incredible efforts and really fights in other states across the country to secure an opt-out provision for customers. But what the utilities do is they put an electronic meter, a digital meter, on the home, and they just turn off the radio transmitter. And the problem is that this does not address the issue of the polluted power quality. And what the utilities are saying is that the analog meters are no longer being produced. But what we essentially need to do is measure the meter that's being installed to ensure that it isn't putting high voltage transients onto the household wiring. And we just had a bit of a debacle here in Massachusetts, and most Massachusetts residents don't know this yet, but the new meters that are being installed here, it's a 2.0 AMI, which is automatic meter infrastructure. They have a device in them that keeps track of every appliance and device that you're using inside your home. It's a sensor, I'm sorry. Everything that you're using inside your home. So we are collecting, in Massachusetts, all of the personal usage data of exactly not only how much electricity you're using at each moment in time, but what you're using. And we're collecting this personal private data. And what the utilities are saying is that now you have the ability to look at your phone to see how much electricity you're using at any point in time. That's really a bit misleading because the appliances don't change how much energy they're using. You don't have to keep looking at it over and over again. What's going to change is the price. So people are going to be surcharged time-varying rates and critical peak periods and things like that. So what happened here in Massachusetts is people paid for the opt-out fee to have a non-transmitting meter, and then building biologists and other people like myself who own professional-grade meters to check the electricity in the home found that the opt-out meters being installed by Eversource that people were paying a surcharge for were still actually transmitting. And we believe that what was happening was that this new sensor that was installed by default into all the meters in Massachusetts can't be turned off, and it was still transmitting even though a person paid to have a non-transmitting meter. Mm. So Eversource has contacted these companies, they've done the right these customers, and they're offering them a refund for the opt-out fees, and they're going to secure for them a non-transmitting meter, but that still doesn't address the electronic device putting high voltage transients on the household wiring.
0: Now, what is the difference between 4G, 5G, 6G, and what the heck is a G?
1: I think G means generation. And,
0: okay.
1: You're testing me on things that I'm not quite sure I can answer correctly, but I think we went from just voice to then being able to text to voice and, data. Each generation has enabled more capabilities. And the 6G network, as I understand it, is really a combination of 5G and AI, but when we shifted to 5G, we shifted to using millimeter waves, and they travel a much shorter distance, so they require many more antennas closer to where people are going to be using the network. It's just a much more dense infrastructure requirement. when we went to 4G, or I'm sorry, 5G, I believe that the 3G network had to be retired, and there were people that had like home security systems and things like that that just became obsolete. Rather than sustaining all of these options, you know, we just keep going to more and more complex systems that actually introduce many more risks as well.
0: Now, how far apart are these antennas from one another?
1: I don't know the answer to that, I'm sorry to say.
0: Yeah, that's all right. And what happens physiologically to a body that is exposed to extreme electromagnetic waves? What are the symptoms?
1: It varies a little bit, and I think that this is one of the reasons why it's been dismissed that there's any kind of issue, because people's symptoms can vary based on their constitution and their sort of specific makeup. So I'll give an example. There was a family out in the Berkshires that had a cell phone tower installed during COVID at the top of a sort of a residential neighborhood. And the young girls who lived in that home were throwing up at night. That was the way that their symptoms appeared. I've never had that issue. It doesn't hit my digestive tract, but headaches, ringing in the ears, problems with the eyes. There seem to be a lot of issues that center around the head. Brain fog, sleep disturbance is a huge issue. And, you know, there are other issues. So, for example, dating back to World War II, the military was doing research on radar operators, and they had unusual cataracts and also infertility issues documented back then. And there was a great deal of science early on that has just been completely ignored. But what we inherited a little bit from the medical model, from the military model, was that the radar operators noticed when they were standing in the radar beams, if they had a candy bar in their pocket, that the candy bar would melt. Mm-hmm. And the way the science went was to assume that the injury from a wireless exposure is a thermal injury. And so we have this very large debate about whether there are non-thermal effects of non-ionizing radiation. And when you see pro-industry commentary about the safety, supposedly, of all of our wireless technologies, they'll make a big point of saying that there's a difference between ionizing and non-ionizing radiation. But that's not the discernment in terms of whether or not there are biological effects and adverse health effects.
0: Now, I'm assuming that there are people that are more susceptible to symptoms from this radiation than another?
1: You know, there have been some independent researchers who have been sort of trying to determine what the basis is for people who report themselves being electrically sensitive. And some people believe that it's just revealing the underlying state of the nervous system. There's a wonderful researcher in California, Beatrice Golom, and she's renowned for her work with Gulf War syndrome. She basically proved that, you know, these particular soldiers have been exposed to certain chemicals that you know, required the government to give them health care. She's very, very respected in this field. And she did early research on individuals with reporting electrical sensitivity, and they found a lot of cofactors, like Lyme is one, because the Lyme spirochetes kind of burrow into the nerves and, you know, can cause damage. People who have multiple chemical sensitivities seemed very prone to developing electrical sensitivity. So there were a few things, and one of the things that she discovered is if a person had had a previous lightning strike or a electric shock or electrocution of some sort, they were sort of looking to see, you know, what was showing up in this population. But one of the factors seems to be a genetic issue that is also appearing in the autism population, which is an inability to detoxify. And it's really a genetic thing. I have a different take on this altogether. I think that we have in our bodies the ability to detect direction, barometric pressure, weather conditions, things like that. And there are certain places in the world where the survival of the species really depended on being able to read the environment. And I think that individuals vary either in their inborn constitution, their development of those capacities, or their willingness to tie their symptoms to the idea that they're coming from their use of wireless technologies. Because we've had such a dramatic increase in neurological deaths, and this is absolutely statistically verified, particularly around 2015, there were some researchers in the UK who looked at the neurological death rates in, I think it was 21 different Western countries. And the rates of neurological deaths in the United States, especially for women, skyrocketed, coinciding with some of these introductions. And I'm not going to say it's only just the wireless technology, because there's certainly chemistry issues too. But I think that the wireless technologies, they damage the blood-brain barrier. And so we have these natural protections that are our inborn constitution that are just being decimated by our technologies. And researchers are even looking at how to get past the blood-brain barrier to deliver medication. So it's not that we don't know that it doesn't exist. We just haven't done the research to show. There are a couple of researchers for sure who've done it, but as a society, we haven't looked at the this issue with the blood-brain barrier. And I do believe that there is a lot of crossover between electrical sensitivity, autism, and Alzheimer's. And at some point, we're going to have a breakthrough on this. Cranial sacral therapists know that the bones in the skull can get locked, and they understand that there's a cranial rhythm that corresponds with the breathing. Mainstream medicine is not there yet, but what I perceive and believe happens with some individuals when they're exposed to wireless technologies is that the skull tightens up a little bit to try to protect the brain. And we don't understand this mechanical action because we think the bones only move from muscles. But the meridian system, the electromagnetic system in the body, can actually also act as part of the energetic immune system. And I believe when we get to the other side of this, we're going to understand that the gallbladder meridian in particular is a bodyguard for electromagnetic frequencies. The only exposures found in nature would be a lightning strike, but everybody has that system in their body. And lightning strike survivors describe certain things like a feeling of metallic taste in their mouth and their hair stands on end on their bodies and different things happen. And I believe that some of the system is getting activated when people are using wireless technologies, but they don't know it and they get addicted so quickly that they begin disregarding the messages from their body. That was a really long answer. I can't remember what the question was, but I hope I got there.
0: No, that's fine. I wanted to hear more about what happens in the body, what is measured.
1: Oh, yeah. And there are people trying to do research to find a marker, kind of a chemical marker. And, you know, there may be some chemistry involved, but really the body is electromagnetic, and when it's in an artificial electromagnetic field, it the body knows, and it starts, you know, responding and compensating. So I think that the chemical thing is actually a downstream effect. I really hope that we're going to become more literate about the energetic immune system and look for safer technologies for our telecommunications and other uses.
0: Now, what are the ways that a person can protect themselves? I recently bought a crystal that supposedly helps with electromagnetic waves. I forget the name of it now, but
1: it might be selenite or there's a few that people gravitate towards.
0: What do you know of them? Do you trust that one can just hold one of these crystals and you become immune?
1: I think it's a much bigger question than personal protection, although I certainly understand why there's an interest in, you know, trying to protect people who are experiencing harm. But I think that the bigger question is, you know, what are the health and the environmental effects, particularly of, the way that we're using these technologies? There's a lot of debate in the community about using mitigation devices, and you know, it's sort of like then it also becomes an economic issue, because who can afford to, you know, have the extra devices and still live in their home versus those who can't. So for example, people are buying whole house filters to try to stop, you know, this dirty electricity from coming on the wires. And we shouldn't have dirty electricity coming into our homes off the wires.
0: Well, does that work?
1: It's, again, that's also sort of a mixed bag, because the technology keeps changing. Mm-hmm. And so, you know, somebody will buy a filter that they're supposed to be able to plug in that's going to help control some of the, exposures, and then the exposures, you know, come in at a different frequency. So I tend to stay away from, you know, advising people whether or not to put a protective sleeve on their phone or something like that, because it's just not, I don't use a cell phone anyways, but I think that anyone who is working in that realm, I feel, also needs to be working in the realm of bringing the planet back to a baseline where everyone's birthright is to live in a healthy environment, especially in their own home. But I'm not an expert on crystals, but when I lived in California back in 2008 to 2010, when they were installing all the smart meters, and that's where I first got injured, there were students in a particular yoga community, and every single one of them had some kind of necklace or bracelet or something else that they wore that was devised from their astrology that was supposed to help balance their field. And I kind of am holding in the place that we just don't know enough about these vast bodies of knowledge that were developed in the East to be able to discard them. I do think that there's all kinds of medicine available to us through the natural world that we here in the West don't know very much about yet.
0: Yeah. Yeah. You mentioned an injury. How did you first get interested in this field and trying to oppose the measures that are taken?
1: Yeah, I was definitely one of the, thanks for asking, I was one of the individuals who was injured by smart meters. So during the Obama administration, they were looking for a shovel-ready thing, something that they could do to grow the economy that would be driven by interest in sustainability and clean energy and things like that. And the smart meter was the shovel-ready thing, and California, being very interested in environmental issues, took the stimulus funding, so they started pulling all the meters off of the homes and putting these new meters on that were supposed to have all these benefits. And I had just moved to California, and I got radically sick there. I really don't think I would have survived if I hadn't left and come back home. I want to say I was sort of somewhere on the leukemia kind of spectrum where I was just having so many problems with, and now they're finding actually that the radio frequency exposure does cause the blood to have this rouleau formation, this clumping where the blood cells stick together. But I got really sick right away. And the advantage for me is that in California, this rollout of smart meter is very public. It got a lot of publicity because it was this wonderful green energy thing, and California was Democratic, and Obama was Democratic. And so they, you know, they went for it. But the healthcare practitioners there, especially in the alternative field, who had been monitoring patients over time, saw their patients have a dramatic downturn in health when the meters were installed. And some women were reporting having to leave their homes before the meter even got installed on the house, when the infrastructure was already coming into the neighborhood. And there's a great video online with Dr. Dietrich Klinghardt back from that time. And he's he trains physicians in Germany and in the U.S. dealing with chronic illnesses. And he was treating a number of different people, for example, with long-term Lyme or Parkinson's, who had such a dramatic downturn in health when the smart meters were installed. And so those conversations were taking place, you know, 15 years ago, that there were problems with these meters. But I was just absolutely slammed. I moved a few different times. I ended up camping out in the woods, and it was a really wet year, and the wineries were spraying because they were trying to prevent, you know, losing their crops, and it wasn't even safe for me to sleep outside. And so I came back here to the Massachusetts wanting to warn, you know, Massachusetts about the smart meters. And that was kind of when you had me on your show, and I'm very grateful, you know, many years ago.
0: Yeah. Now, are there publications that put out information regarding news, like a newsletter about what scientists might be saying? And I know you yourself have participated in discussions with scientists and such. Tell us about that experience.
1: Yeah, well, I think one of the best places to go right now is environmental health sciences. And the woman there, Theodora Scarrato, runs the electromagnetic radiation sort of segment of that. And they've just put out some really timely information about data centers and other things. And what I like about environmental health sciences is it's the only really well-known environmental NGO that I know of that has been willing to admit that there are problems with wireless, because there are way too many environmental groups that are still, you know, drinking the smart meter Kool-Aid and have been, I think, really irresponsible in not being willing to listen to the damages. And the dialogue has been kind of like fossil fuels are so bad that we have to do something. And I just, you know, it's so hard for me to stomach that dialogue. We just need much, much more scrutiny. So I would recommend environmental health sciences. And there's also a website called Microwave News that's been around for decades with Louis Slushin, and he covers also a lot of the international news, and, you know, he doesn't post often if you get on his mailing list, but he is very, very highly respected in terms of the information he puts out. And then from California, there's an individual named Joel Moskowitz. I'm just going to see if I can pull up his site here. And he is involved with a group called, it's an international collaboration, basically, that is looking at, let me just see if I can find the name of his site here. And actually what Joel also does is he puts out, okay, so that it's called safeemr.com. And he puts out and puts on his website, he'll have a list like the 24 most recent research papers on electrical magnetic sensitivity. And it's both industry and non-industry science, but he's very renowned for the science. And then there's another organization called the International Commission of the Biological Effects of EMF. And

0: a call for the public to give commentary on whether or not the radio frequency exposure guidelines are adequate. And it's a really important development, but it also sort of shows on some level how the FCC is actually discouraging input from the public. And if people go to my Substack, they can see a recent article about it. So they basically are saying that they don't want to hear antidotes from the public. They want science from the people that agree with them. That's the bottom line. So what happened immediately after that is Health and Human Services is putting out an invitation on Monday, September 21st, for the public to put in information. And they are seeking feedback directly from individuals and families, healthcare practitioners working with people, members of the public. So this is going to be really important. And unfortunately, the Health and Human Services contribution is getting mired with the issues around the pandemic and the vaccine and people's feelings about Kennedy. But I hope that people will be wise enough to set aside those divisions and participate in this very, very important historical opportunity. So thank you so much. I'm so grateful I was on this week and I could tell people about that.
1: Yeah. We'll have to repeat that information a little bit later. And also, we do archive these shows for 2 weeks. So for somebody who's not taking notes and couldn't take notes, whatever, you could listen to it again. Okay, I'm going to ask you to hang up on this line and I'll call you back on another
0: thank
1: line.
0: You.
1: And this is how we can have callers on with you, Patricia Burke. And my guest for this morning is Patricia Burke. And we're going to take just a teeny bit of a music break as I settle into

0: Oh, we just lost a call. Call again, 617-552-4686 for your questions regarding smart meters and such. Hello.
1: Yeah, hi, Vic. Maybe you can answer this. What did you say G was? What did G stand for?
0: I don't know. I don't know what you're referring to, quite honestly. All right, I'm going to put...
1: You asked her what a Jew was. What a Jew was.
0: Yes,
1: can
0: yes.
1: Can I say that again? Maybe she can repeat that? What a Jew is?
0: Okay, hold the line. I'll put you back on the air. I'll put you on the air with her, okay? Hold on.
1: Okay, all right.
0: All right, I'm going to dial her up now.

0: Okay.
1: Hello, I can't hear you.
0: we're getting settled here. All right, caller, hold on.
2: Yeah, okay.
0: Yeah, okay. I'll ask you a question for Patricia.
2: Yeah, Patricia, I'm sorry to have you repeat yourself, but what did you define G as? What is a G?
0: What is a G? Hello?
1: Hello?
0: Yeah, hi. He's asking, what is a G in 5G, 6G?
1: Generation.

0: It's just a term that we use for, I'll see if I can find out, I'll see if I can find, quickly look online, because I just didn't have that off the top of my head, about the difference between 3G, 4G, 5G. I'm just looking here, comparing generations of mobile. So the difference between 4G and 5G, it says that 5G is the most... the most recent, I'm sorry, this is just an advertisement. Let me see, what is, okay. 5G, the difference between 4G and 5G is 5G offers the fastest data speeds, while 4G offers a larger coverage area. So one of the things you'll see when you look at the ads for the 5G, I think it was T-Mobile, like they would show like a whole map of the country, and they would show all the, the antennas, and say that they had the best coverage. They have different, some say they're the fastest, some say they're best, the different claims. But, the 5G is faster, but it can only transmit a shorter distance. And I don't know how many people were involved in this a couple of years ago, but what was happening is towns were putting new small cell antennas, like at the ends of people's driveways and things like that, and there were all kinds of battles taking place about it. And the equipment initially was really large and quite bulky and ugly, and, you know, people were waking up and finding it on their property lines. And that was for the 5G network.
1: And you said 6G is going to be 5G plus AI, correct?
0: That is my understanding, but I want to say I am definitely not an expert.
1: which means they're retiring to 5G fairly soon. I mean, they're not going to let you use that without the AI, probably, correct?
0: I think what's happened, and, you know, I hope I'm saying this correctly, is one of the pieces is that we've just gone to more surveillance with each level. And all right, let me just see here again. I'm looking while I'm talking to you on the phone. We didn't get to talk ahead of time, or we're going to talk about, or I would have prepared. So this says that 6G is expected to be nearly 50 times faster than 5G.
2: Wow.
0: Drop below. It will operate in the 95 gigahertz to 3 terahertz range, offering massive bandwidth for data-intensive use cases. And one of the pieces that people are talking about, you know, there's so much automated information, like going through the cables under the ocean to fuel the investment market. You know, people just, it's not even us making calls and sending videos to each other. There's a whole nother level of use for these, that wants it to be faster. Our brains aren't, you know, working at below at the speed that these technologies are going to operate at.
1: Well, I think the focus is that AI is really going to be more surveillance than anything else, I would think. So
0: it's partly that it's surveillance, but also it just completely controls the narrative. And in my opinion, as an example, we'll go back to smart meters. There's no data about how many people have reported injuries about smart meters. And people all over the country were talking to public utilities commissions and their utility and their legislature, and no one collected any data because they just kept saying that it wasn't real. So, you know, that's defining our reality. And, yeah, I think the surveillance issues with AI are really, really significant.
2: Okay.
1: Thank you very much, Victor, and you too, Patricia. I appreciate what you do.
2: All right.
0: Thank you.
2: Hello, you're on the air.
3: Peculiar situation in Greater Boston, and have started putting smart meters. I knew this was coming all around me, but I strategically left some foliage growing, so it makes the smart meter really difficult to replace. So,
2: how about barbed wire?
3: Yeah, I love it. But that's a strategy that could be just a temporary stopgap at best. And I was wondering if Patricia had any advice for me how to proceed from here, what to do, what not to do. Mm-hmm. It's a brutal monthly charge they tack on if you get this still transmitting replacement. And it seems like I might have the best situation right now just keeping what I've got.
0: They don't give you the option to keep what you've got. So when they want to exchange the meter, I actually yours is an interesting circumstance because maybe they will just leave you at the bottom of the list for a while if it's a tough installation. But there's an organization called Building Biology, and there is a building biologist in Massachusetts who's very busy right now, but he's probably one of the people who can give the most expert advice about what to do for your individual situation. Some people have paid a lot of money to move the meters out to the street or to put them on the other side of the garage. There are some smart meter shields that are sold. And as a matter of fact, I'll just mention there's an excellent video right now, and if people go to my website, Patricia Substack, they'll see it's by Rob Metzinger, who is from California. He runs an organization called Safe and Sound, and they sell a lot of the meters that we buy. But he gives a presentation about, understanding the overview and what you can do. And he talks about, for example, never have the headboard of your bed on the wall of the smart meter. And I know people who are living, they have their bedroom in their dining room to get away from the smart meter because distance is your friend. And there are companies that sell smart meter guards, which in theory are going to cut some of the transmission. I don't know how legal they are in Massachusetts. And
2: what are they made of, the guards?
0: It's a mesh. It's like a screen material that's small enough so that the waves, in theory. But the problem is, this is what I don't know, is if it bounces back into the house if you're putting the shield on the outside. I had a friend of mine who was electrically sensitive, and when the building biologist came to her house, he told her to put a sheet of metal shielding, like RF shielding, it's not metal, it's fabric, in her closet behind the smart meter, and it greatly reduced what was coming into the bedroom. But what Rob Metzinger said in his video is if you can't measure it, you don't know what to do and what you need to do. Because it's possible where your meter is, depending on what's on the other side of the wall. Different houses have different insulation. You know, there's a different variable. So it might be worth listening to his thing first and maybe, contacting Ken Gartner in Warren. He's going to kill me for saying this. To find out, what advice he has. And he posts on Substack also. It's BioSafer Housing. And he also has a list there of all the symptoms that people have. But thank you so much for heeding and, even paying attention to this. You're ahead of the wave if you're asking about your meter.
3: Yeah, how much, because I'm surrounded by houses that do have them installed, and those things are transmitting quite a few feet, I mean, how much of an effect do I get anyway because I'm in the neighborhood of ignorant people?
0: Yeah, that is one of the huge questions, because the opt-out really doesn't protect people very well in densified or in multifamily housing. It's just ridiculous. There are people who have walls of smart meters in their buildings, and even if they pay for the opt-out fee and opt-out on their meter, it might help the electricity coming, it might help in terms of their unit, but they've got so much wiring from everybody else's stuff. But it does vary, and it depends on, distance is your friend, so the further away. But we found that this wasn't necessarily true in California either, because it seemed that there were some meters there that were installed that had a much larger range, probably because it was rural and, there was a distance in between. So I think we need, a bit of a paradigm shift. We do need people to be paying more attention, but I think that having Rob, as I said, has a bunch of points about how to control your exposure in your own home, and I would definitely spend the time. I think it's about an hour and a half.
3: Lastly, this, for somebody interested in moving, I mean, what's the way to get away from this? pick up a small, solitary home with strictly solar, self-sufficient, off the grid kind of a place. Is that the only way?
0: People are definitely starting to ask those questions now. And with the solar, you have to make sure that you have a clean inverter. There are a lot of problems with solar, with electrical vehicle chargers, where the, you know, the mechanism that converts the electricity from direct current to alternating current is creating more problems, and it's shared by everybody who you share a transformer with. So a neighbor can put a dirty system up. I'll give another reference, actually. If you go online to Eric Windheim, who's in Sacramento, California, he is a building biologist, and he has a YouTube channel. And you can actually look. So if you have a good fence between your neighbor's yard and your yard, you may be able to put some shielding up on the fence. But the problem is, if you have stuff that's transmitting from your house or from the house on the other side, it's going to hit the fence and bounce back. So that it gets to be a little bit tricky. But Eric Windheim has some great information on different strategies also. There are people who are working very hard to get some sort of protective areas created for people who want to live in a low EMF environment. But I think we're kind of in the light tar and nicotine age of cigarettes with the wireless right now. Mm-hmm. And right. The course correction is bigger than people imagine is needed, you know.
3: Yeah, so the best place to live, currently with what we know, what's the best place to live in with what sort of electricity supply nuance would you say?
0: Yeah, I think the idea of people are definitely promoting going off grid where you have complete control. And, you know, I don't know how much of that's happening in Massachusetts. The utilities really don't want people leaving the grid. And so they've structured it's more like industrial scale solar. And the way they do it in Massachusetts is you get two smart meters, one for you when you're producing and one from where you're taking electricity from the grid, and they pay you less when you're giving them electricity. It's just insane what's happened when people still think that this is like a sustainability thing when it's such a money-making thing for the investor-owned utilities. But, yeah, I'm sorry. You know, if I knew, I would be moving there.
3: Yeah. Well, I mean, would an RV life, does that make sense, or do those things, are that such a metal box that's bouncing back electrical EMFs back at you from its own electrical system?
0: Yeah, I'm sorry, it's probably outside my pay scale in terms of that. I know there is some innovation going, and there is a couple out in Western Mass in Shelburne Falls, Jonathan Mirren and his wife Godeliev, and you can find them under PT Theater Group, PITI, and they are trying to buy a piece of land that would be reserved as a kind of a sanctuary, a place where people can live. There was a precedent in Arizona. It's called Snowflake, Arizona, and they built a community for people who are multiple chemical sensitivity, but they were also protected from EMF until the utility came in and insisted, not the utility, the telecom, in putting a tower right in, that area, and it was a huge fight, and it's just absolute cruelty. There's just no reason why they needed to be there. But Jonathan and Godeliev are trying to fundraise to build a place out there, and I think there's going to be a lot more of this movement, too.
3: Their last name? Is it Gutierrez?
0: It's Jonathan Mirren, Mirin, and his wife is Swiss, and her name is Godeliev. And it's PITI, the PT Theater Group. So if you go to their website, you'll see the thing about their sanctuary there that they're trying to establish.
3: Great. Now, listen eagerly when Victor has you mention, your contact, your website and all that, because you are a marvel of anti-EMF thinking. It's great. I appreciate it.
2: All right.
0: Thank you so much.
2: And I very much appreciate your call also.
3: Great. Terrific. Thank you both.
2: Okay. I think we can squeeze. Oh, maybe we can't squeeze in one more phone call, but let's try. 617-552-4686. 617-552-4686 regarding EMF rays. Now, have any communities been able to vote it down, the increase in G's?
0: Oh, no, I don't think so. I mean, I think there are definitely more people becoming involved, but one of the big drivers is always safety. You know, they keep on adding more telecommunications, including the 5G network. It was supposed to be better for first responders, and it was very inconvenient for them that the firefighters in California were not in favor.
2: Okay.
0: And there's wonderful testimony from them.
2: Okay, quickly, your call.
1: Yeah, I just wanted to say, Patricia, I want to remind you, years ago when you were on, you recommended lining your walls with lead, the rolls of lead. And one can go to the Home Depot and get a roll of lead for, it's expensive stuff, but you can line the walls on the inside of the house to block the energy that's coming from the meter. You remember that?
0: You know, it's funny you say that. I'm sorry I don't remember the call, and I have to apologize, but I have heard that it's more difficult when there's lead paint on a home for the radio frequencies to get through.
1: Yeah, this is lead. You buy lead in a roll at Home Depot, and you can unravel it and nail it to the wall.
2: But isn't that poisonous, just a handle?
1: I'm wondering now if it doesn't just magnify the energy from the meters when it comes in. I'm wondering. But anyway, I just wanted to remind you that you did recommend that years ago with lead. That lead was now they're using some kind of, you said some kind of a shield, which I guess we've progressed from that.
2: Okay,
0: I don't remember saying that, and I have to say I've gone through some, you know, different iterations of learning more about it. But there's a white shielding paint that people use.
2: Thank you. Okay.
0: I don't recommend the lead paint. I would be very, or any of the paint.
2: All right, quickly. We only have a very few seconds. Give us your website, and we'll take it from there. And might you be able to come back to next week?
0: I might be able to.
2: All right. Yeah. Okay. We'll keep in touch. All right. Quickly. Your contact.
0: Patricia Substack for Safe Tech International is probably the best way. And if people put a comment on there, then I'll try to get back to them. So, yeah. Yeah, why don't I go say I will come next week, or maybe I can get Ken to come on, maybe.
2: Okay, that would be good. Patricia, thank you so very much.
0: Thank you so much. You're a wonderful resource to the community.
2: If you want to hold on to the line, stay a few minutes longer. Okay, it is now time to make Sounds of Dissent. And enjoy your dreams, folks, and do know these shows are archived for 2 weeks if you dial up WZBC.org.
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6: Rewriting history in real time and leaning on the news media to keep them in line. We dig into the confusing,
7: we are winning,
6: sometimes nonsensical messaging coming out of the White House over the war in Iran. Benjamin Netanyahu threatens to sue an Israeli newspaper over its bombshell report about what he knew prior to the October 7th attacks and when he knew it. Plus, COVID-19 and the American response. Did the government get it right? And what about the U.S. media? Almost 7 months into the U.S.-Israeli war on Iran and just 8 weeks away from America's midterm elections, the Trump administration keeps trying to push the narrative along. That is not easy, since this war, which was initially branded as a quick in-and-out operation, shows no sign of ending. So multiple branches of the administration have been deployed to get the message out. President Trump speaks directly to his base through his social media posts, which have grown increasingly provocative. When his Secretary of War, Pete Hegseth, isn't boasting about America's military might, he keeps clamping down on information coming out of the Pentagon. And Trump's Treasury Secretary, Scott Bessent, is on a mission as well to downplay the economic fallout of this war. Again, not easy, given how much money Americans are spending these days at gas stations and grocery stores. For the Iranians, it's about maintaining their resistance, continuing to disrupt traffic through the Strait of Hormuz and attacks in the region at least until November and Election Day in America.
7: I would advise Iran not to get cute because we will have to hit them very hard.
8: Operation Epic Fury was a historic and overwhelming victory on the battlefield. A capital V military victory.
9: The blockade's working. It's working like nothing we've ever seen.
10: The problem is that the American people are hearing one thing from the Trump administration. The war is over. It's been won. Mission accomplished. They're experiencing something entirely different when they go to fill up their car with gas. The war doesn't look particularly over to people who are watching, and that's a pretty tenuous place to be.
11: The administration is trying to rewrite the story of what this is. They're not even willing to call it a war. They've called it a military option.
12: I wouldn't call it a war. Right now, there is no active shooting.
11: They've given it many deadlines that have already passed. They've claimed that they won the war many times, the president himself.
7: We're winning that one very big, by the way, in case you haven't noticed.
11: And so the narrative of what they're actually doing is far from reality.
6: Congressman. On the front lines of the administration's narrative battle is Donald Trump's Secretary of War, Pete Hegseth, a former Fox News anchor now in charge of the Pentagon. Hegseth has not provided a briefing to journalists there for more than 4 months. He has limited Pentagon access for reporters, a policy that is being challenged in court in a case led by the New York Times. And after a series of leaks to the media, including about munitions shortages, Hegseth reportedly ordered some 50 employees to take polygraph tests, lie detectors, to prove that they were not the sources of those leaks. No one at the Pentagon or in the U.S. press corps has ever seen anything like what Pete Hegseth is doing in trying to control the narrative.
13: Thank you very much.
14: I don't want to get ad hominem, so let's talk about the Pentagon messaging strategy. I think it is surprised by reality at times. When the Pentagon says, we will bomb our way to victory, that has proven to be false.
8: We said it would not be a fair fight, and it has not been. The United States is decimating the radical Iranian regime's military.
14: If you do daily news for a living, the news changes every day. When you fight wars, the campaigns go on for months. So many members of the administration find it difficult to stick to the aims and goals that we're trying to set out, even if that takes months at a time.
15: You had the U.S. administration for the first time put Pentagon personnel under polygraph tests, which is basically sending the message that you will suffer as a result of speaking to media outlets. So it's become very difficult for journalists to get verifiable information. Pete Hegseth is not only trying to control the narrative of the war, he's also running interference when it comes to what the media has access to inside the Pentagon.
11: The Pentagon has never been a fully transparent entity, but this war and this Pentagon has just been above and beyond, very unprecedented, pushing back on the press, the pressure and the limitations. Starting from the secretary getting upset at images that are not flattering enough of him, all the way to stories, reporting, analysis, and factual commentary that contradicts the misrepresentation of the war that's been done by the administration officials.
6: The Pentagon has pushed back on those claims. It told the Listening Post it has consistently provided comprehensive real-time updates to the world on the United States' strikes and operations in Iran. And the fake news media often reports false information about the U.S. military and its operations in Iran because they rely on faulty sources. There has also been plenty of collateral damage within the ranks at the Pentagon. The Army has already been without a chief of staff for more than 4 months since Hegseth fired Randy George in the middle of a war and failed to replace him. The Secretary of the Army, Daniel Driscoll, resigned on September 1st after warning President Trump that Hegseth's purges were causing chaos and damaging morale. Trump, meanwhile, has been using social media to push his own version of the war, including this AI slop depicting a U.S. attack on Karg Island and a map of Iran altered to resemble the president's profile.
15: President Trump's social media posts are a perfect reflection of this war itself, where we're seeing Iran in the shape of Trump's actual face, this AI slop that Trump keeps putting on his socials. And all of this is geared towards the American public, who more and more can't afford gas at the pumps, but are being told, stay with us a bit longer. We can't tell you when it's going to end, but when it does, we will be the victors.
14: This administration seems to take a different approach to communications, that you've got to use the TikTok approach, the Reels approach, which focuses on snippets of information catching eyeballs.
8: We are winning.
14: I don't believe that that's the right way to communicate actions that put American men and women at risk. May make you feel good to have a neat TikTok video of Karg Island blowing up. One really has to ask if they're taking the communications and information operations role seriously.
11: Boom, it's out there. The president has posted, and then everyone has to scramble to decipher what this means. How serious is it? Is it just a Sunday night threat? Is this a morning tweet for the markets because of oil prices? Is the president frustrated? Is he angry? Or does he actually mean something and have a plan? And part of it is the strategy of the president, but part of it is just a lack of discipline in the U.S. government, which has been very unprecedented.
10: President Trump's ongoing rhetoric on social media bounces back and forth between we've won and we're escalating the situation in Iran all over again. And when President Trump is saying the war is over, it makes it very hard for him to then back off and negotiate again. If the war is over, what are you negotiating over? And so that backs him into a corner where he can't back down because there's nothing to back down from at this point.
6: When the U.S. military gets into a conflict overseas, the spokespeople typically come out of the Pentagon or the State Department, sometimes the CIA. That took a turn in late August when Donald Trump's Treasury Secretary, Scott Bessent, had an op-ed in the Financial Times where he declared an economic D-Day against Iran. Bessent's had a lot of airtime since, an indication that with the midterm elections coming up, the White House is concerned that the economic price of this war will cost the Republicans votes. The Iranians sense the same thing, which is why Mohammad Ghalibaf, the Speaker of the Iranian Parliament, keeps trolling the Trump administration online over affordability issues for Americans exacerbated by this war. Seldom has the economic side of a military conflict been as front and center in the news coverage as it is in this one.
13: This is the greatest economic isolation operation in the history of the world. We are going to asphyxiate this regime.
15: Scott Bessent is basically taking the military operation and converting it into an economic one, telling the American public that we are crippling Iran economically.
13: Iran is in an economic death throes.
15: But where Iran is winning is on the media front and in the PR game. And it is geared towards the American voting bloc, who are being told that you were sold a lie by a president who told you, I'm not going to be investing in foreign wars. And that is exactly what we're seeing the Trump administration do.
14: The biggest strategic mistake made by the regime in Tehran is believing that the midterms, the economy, and the people of America are their communications targets and opportunities. Midterms always are a tough hit for the incumbent. And let's be honest, the American people aren't mobilized to protest this war. The regime in Tehran may be looking at Twitter and the press and polls, but there's a big difference between dissatisfaction and mobilization. And until the population mobilizes against this war, President Trump is going to say, public support is not a factor here.
6: This past week, Israelis were beamed back to October 7th, 2023, when a newspaper there, Haaretz, revealed that Prime Minister Benjamin Netanyahu knew the attacks were coming but did not act to stop them. With more on that, here's Ryan Coles.
16: Israeli Prime Minister Benjamin Netanyahu is facing intense media scrutiny for his responsibility for the October 7th attacks following those Haaretz revelations. The paper reported that the Prime Minister received a warning from Emirati President Sheikh Mohammed bin Zayed 10 days before October 7th, cautioning him that Hamas leader Yahya Sinwar was preparing a major event.
17: ועדת החקירה הממלכתית שתקום אולי אחרי הבחירות תייחס פרק מיוחד ועגום לשורת האזהרות שקיבל נתניהו לאורך שנת 2023.
16: With national elections coming up next month, Netanyahu's opponents have seized on the media uproar.
18: איך לא עשית כלום? איך לא עשית? נתניהו נושא באחריות ישירה.
16: Netanyahu rejects the allegations. He says Haaretz reporting is fabricated and is threatening to sue the paper and its reporters for libel. He says Israel's military and intelligence chiefs had seen the warning signs hours before October 7th, but failed to communicate them to him. The growing body of evidence that Netanyahu had some advance warning of what was coming that day may ultimately be his political undoing, but there is always one Israeli news outlet he can rely on at times like this, Channel 14.
19: כל גופי הביטחון קבעו באופן חד משמעי בפני ראש הממשלה כי אין לחמאס יכולת לממש פשיטה עילית מעבר לחוליה או מחלקה בשני מוקדים לכל היותר.
16: Whatever version of the story Israelis watch, the coverage is typically limited. How October 7th could have been prevented and how Israel could have been better prepared, with little or no examination of what came next. The genocide inflicted on Palestinians in Gaza, the one that has, in the eyes of so many, turned Israel into a pariah state.
6: It's been more than 6 years since the start of the pandemic, yet COVID-19 is still generating headlines in the U.S. In July, one of the key figures in America's pandemic response, Anthony Fauci, appeared before a Senate committee led by Republicans who had an axe to grind. They accused Dr. Fauci of pursuing bad policies and funding research that they say may have caused COVID, that disputed lab leak theory that the virus was man-made. What gets forgotten is that experts like Fauci were under immense pressure making decisions about a new virus and vaccines with lives at stake. The government's response also included getting journalists on side, and many news outlets cooperated, which raises questions about the media's role in times of crisis. And with measles now spreading across the U.S., vaccines are a question confronting American newsrooms once again. The Listening Post's Nick Muirhead now on COVID and the coverage revisited.
20: When Dr. Anthony Fauci appeared under subpoena before a Senate committee to face questions about his role in the U.S.'s COVID response, he invoked the Fifth Amendment, his legal right not to answer, more than 100 times.
21: On the advice of counsel, I respectfully decline to answer.
20: Despite receiving a preemptive pardon from former President Joe Biden, he knew that there was a target on his back. Days earlier, Republican senators released Fauci's COVID-era diaries, claiming that they exposed discrepancies between his public statements and private thinking. Away from the cameras, Fauci had some of the doubt over policies that one senator, Bernie Moreno, said Americans were ashamed for expressing.
22: Can you do me a favor in the audience and stand up if you thought that during these times saying these things made you somehow a lesser human being?
23: It was such a striking moment. It crystallized a set of grievances about the pandemic that linger, where people felt that they were judged as selfish or deniers. Based on their views around the pandemic response.
24: That was a show trial. It was, to me, it was as bad as looking at the McCarthy hearings. It had nothing to do with science. It had everything to do with saying, you were wrong and now we're going to assassinate you for it.
25: That's the way you want to be remembered?
24: I think it's a shame. I think both sides should be listening thoughtfully and talking about, well, what did we learn from this? What mistakes were made? How can we change it?
20: The first cases of COVID-19 were reported in Wuhan, China, but whether the virus was of natural origin or the result of a lab leak remains disputed. As director of the National Institute of Allergy and Infectious Diseases, Republicans accused Fauci of funding coronavirus research at the Wuhan Institute of Virology, work that may have resulted in the leak. It's an allegation Fauci has always denied. The so-called lab leak theory was quickly branded by many journalists as misinformation,
0: making it the target of conspiracy theories about the origin of the virus.
20: Though natural spillover remains the prevailing theory, the case for a lab leak has grown more plausible. Looking back, the speed with which much of the American news media dismissed that possibility was an early sign that journalists were coalescing around official narratives. Then came COVID lockdowns. Those with dissenting views about the measures were quickly shut down. Take the Great Barrington Declaration, written by three scientists that proposed a different approach. Days after it was published, the director of the National Institutes of Health emailed Fauci to say that there needs to be a quick and devastating published takedown of its premises. One of the declaration's authors was Jay Bhattacharya. This is how he describes what happened next.
1: What it led to was death threats for me, essentially a propaganda campaign, alleging that I wanted to let the virus rip, that I wanted to kill people, none of which was true.
23: The goal was to help government achieve its ends and not to in any way call into question the policies. The problem with that was that these policies were not tested. There were a lot of reasons to doubt whether they would be successful, and reality checking needed to happen. Government officials needed to receive feedback on what was going right and what was going wrong. And that gets short-circuited when news media no longer see it as their role to question government officials.
24: I interviewed a lot of doctors during that period, and I heard the same thing from a lot of different doctors, and that was that they were afraid to put their head above the parapet. They were afraid to say anything on both sides. And that's not how science happens.
2: When you look back at the pandemic, I often see it as a whole cluster of what I would call false dichotomies. The economy or lives, science versus non-science, rationality versus irrationality. With the economy and lives, the economy is people's lives. People can't live if they can't be productive and make a living. And I think that that kind of framing was wrong by the media.
20: By mid-2021, states like California were introducing vaccine mandates for some public employees, like healthcare workers. U.S. policy sought to vaccinate as many eligible Americans as possible, and a number of news outlets backed the push.
3: And then you get COVID, and you unknowingly spread it to other people, and those people get sick from it or die from it because you wouldn't get vaccinated. God forbid.
20: Fauci's diaries show that he was consulting a group of medical experts he called the TV doctors to clear up any misgivings about the vaccines. Given the speed at which they were developed, the country needed reassuring, and the data shows that the shot saved lives and reduced serious illness. At the time, vaccine skepticism was spreading in America, fueled in part by the belief that journalists were once again coalescing around government policy.
23: The overriding consideration was that people should accept this vaccine.
3: Help is on the way.
23: And so then questions about whether the vaccine was equally safe among all subgroups, what's the risk-benefit ratio for young people who were at very low risk from COVID.
1: First, the news millions of parents have been waiting to hear.
23: What's the evidence that it was safe to be taken by pregnant women? You know, these kinds of questions weren't being pursued as vigorously as they should be by mainstream media.
3: That protection gets better, though, with a booster dose.
23: But of course, it didn't put the questions to rest. They just got diverted into other spaces, and arguably spaces that increased mistrust.
2: The anti-vaccine movement is very adept at taking something like that and twisting it for their own purposes.
4: Censorship on vaccine safety has led to large numbers of deaths, hospitalizations, and permanent disability.
2: It's basically a function of the ecosystem we live in right now, where certain agencies, certain authorities, certain institutions are not trusted anymore, and people look for alternative sources of truth, which often aren't actually giving people the truth.
20: After years of almost no cases, the U.S. is in the midst of a measles outbreak, driven by low vaccination rates, a lingering issue from the pandemic.
5: Just this morning, the Pennsylvania Department of Health announced the first two measles-associated deaths in Pennsylvania in 35 years. Both were unvaccinated.
20: It later emerged that at least one of the deaths involved an infant too young to get the measles vaccination. And when the state released no further details on the second death, the story turned political. Health Secretary Robert Kennedy Jr., a longtime vaccine skeptic, tweeted, "The performance was a replay of the Democrats' COVID playbook. Fear-mongering, misinformation, finger-pointing, and the weaponization of infectious disease fears for political gain." Once again, in the midst of an outbreak, Americans are having their health information politicized, not knowing who to believe.
24: Now, with this rise in distrust of vaccines, we are seeing unvaccinated people and we're seeing a rise in these cases. And it's not a joke. I mean, these kids not only can get pneumonia and land in the hospital for a good period of time, they can be left blind and dead. And so, you know, if that trend continues, I can easily see us looking back and say, hey, there was the warning sign right there.
2: What we really need to do is hold people to task for a really poor public health communication. That when you create an information vacuum, the way the state government did in Pennsylvania, it is going to be rapidly filled by purveyors of disinformation like RFK Jr. And that's exactly what's happened now. We are swimming in disinformation in this state. And it's solely due to the fact that people were not using the lessons of COVID-19 to be better at communicating to the general public.
20: There's a saying in public health communication, be first, be right, be credible. Because in a crisis, mixed messaging can cost lives. But credibility is only ever as strong as the media scrutiny it can withstand. A journalist's job is not to take sides, but to seek the truth wherever it leads. Anything less breeds mistrust, and in the middle of an outbreak, that too can be contagious.
6: And finally, earlier this week, when Jacob Coxon, a former employee at Anthropic, the AI company behind Claude, tweeted that he was resigning and the reason why, he racked up nearly 150 million views. What he foreshadowed was chilling, that by the end of the decade, AI could kill us all. And Coxon is not alone. A number of his former colleagues, including one still at Anthropic, responded, echoing that warning. Now, we have covered the AI story long enough to know that this tech does get overhyped from time to time, which Coxon acknowledged in his own post. But when he went on CNN and outlined what he felt was the biggest danger, it hit home. How close AI is to what engineers call recursive self-improvement, the point at which machines no longer need humans.
7: And then you get what's called an intelligence explosion. The AI just gets smarter and smarter with no human involvement necessary.
6: The world has seen many arms races over the decades, but it's always been one of us with our finger on the button, someone whose humanity can be reasoned with. Is that really something that we want to automate?
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9: Thank you, Madam Deputy Speaker. With permission, I would like to make a statement on Israel and Palestine.
12: On Tuesday, the British Foreign Secretary Ed Miliband stood in front of his colleagues in Parliament and spoke in deeply personal terms.
9: I do so as a proud British Jew, someone with the deepest gratitude to the State of Israel for giving a home to my grandmother after she lost her husband, my grandfather, and 60 other family members at the hands of the Nazis.
12: He went on to call for a new approach to Israel and its actions in the Palestinian territories.
9: The British government agrees that there is ethnic cleansing of Palestinians in areas of the West Bank, perpetrated by settler terrorists. And all too often, the Israeli government has turned a blind eye to this.
12: And so, in this speech, Miliband announced that the British government would sanction Israeli settlements in the West Bank. The UK is not acting alone. Canada and 10 other European nations joined the Brits, issuing a joint statement saying they support the plans to restrict trade with illegal settlements.
25: All right, let's go. We'll have plenty of time.
12: But in the hours after this all played out, the response from the United States, including from Secretary of State Marco Rubio, was notably muted.
25: Obviously, we're not going to do what the UK did. We saw their announcement today, but I don't have any comment on it right now.
12: From the BBC, I'm Asma Khalid in Washington, D.C. And today on The Global Story, how this new announcement from the UK and other longtime American allies may have suddenly put the Trump administration in a bind.
10: My name is Tom Bateman. I'm the BBC's State Department correspondent here in D.C., and I was for 7 years a Middle East correspondent based in Jerusalem.
12: Just the person we want to have on to help us understand both what is happening, why the Brits took this decision, but also the diplomatic repercussions. Before we dive into all of that, let's just break down the announcement from the British government. This made headlines when it was announced yesterday. I started getting push alerts from American news outlets. And Tom, can you walk us through piece by piece what was said and why was it so significant?
10: I mean, I sat there listening to this announcement in the British Parliament by Ed Miliband, the Foreign Secretary, and I've never heard these words come out of the mouth of a British government minister in relation to Israel. And he said that they now regard actions by what he called settler terrorists in the occupied West Bank, some of those actions as ethnic cleansing. Now, that is a very significant shift.
12: Those are strong words.
10: Absolutely. His starting point was that Ehud Olmert, a former Israeli prime minister himself, had said this.
9: Ehud Olmert, the former Israeli prime minister, has described what is happening as, I quote, a violent and criminal effort to ethnically cleanse territories in the West Bank.
10: The bodies of the United Nations also regarded some actions in the in the occupied West Bank as ethnic cleansing.
9: Ethnic cleansing is defined by the UN as a purposeful policy designed by one ethnic or religious group to remove by violent and terror-inspiring means the civilian population of another ethnic or religious group from certain geographic areas.
10: He said that is now the position and the way that the UK government regards this. Beyond that, he talked about a decision by the International Court of Justice, which is the UN's highest judicial body internationally.
9: Now, for a long time, the British government has rightly said settlements are illegal, but we have remained silent on the question of the legality of the occupation as a whole, which in 2024, the International Court of Justice concluded was unlawful. Today, I announce that the official view of the British government is that the occupation is unlawful. Because of Israel's entrenchment of its control, its intention to extend permanent sovereignty, and its expansionist agenda via illegal settlements.
10: So again, that's a very significant shift. This is a reset, as the government's called it, between the UK's relationship with Israel. What he actually announced practically, I mean, the headline was this trade and imports ban on goods and services from Israeli settlements in the occupied West Bank. Largely, this will be around goods. You know, it will be around things like olive oil, dates, wine.
12: Do the Brits import some of that from settlements in the West Bank?
10: Well, they do. And actually, one of the issues has been about these imports. One campaign group that did a deep dive into this found that one of the issues is about labelling. So although under the law, there's supposed to be clarity of labelling about whether things have come from settlements or not, sometimes it appears that the labelling isn't clear. So something might say it's produce of Israel, whereas it's come from a settlement. There were some other things that were announced. There was, for example, not just the sanctions on settlements, but also on the wider financial system that supports settlements, any advertising of settlements in the UK, but also things like arms licenses, which the UK already has some limits on, particularly when it comes to Gaza. But fundamentally, what this was about from Ed Miliband was cutting off trade between the UK and settlements in the occupied territories.
12: So one of the things that I was struck by is that this policy announcement was put forth, as you say, by the British Foreign Secretary, essentially the equivalent of our Secretary of State. And he spoke about his Jewish identity as he outlined this really major policy shift toward Israel.
10: His own identity was absolutely fundamental to the starting point of this speech.
9: Madam Deputy Speaker, my personal story and that of thousands of British Jews is one of the many reasons why I say to anyone here or around the world who questions Israel's right to exist as a homeland for the Jewish people. You are wrong, and we will call you out whenever you engage in this attempt at the erasure of Israel.
10: He repeatedly actually made a distinction, as far as British government policy was concerned, between the actions of the Israeli government, and in his view, calling those to account, and Israel itself.
9: So, Madam Deputy Speaker, I am proud of my Jewishness and unwavering in my support for the State of Israel. And there is absolutely no contradiction between this and my support for the state of Palestine. Yeah. Indeed, quite the opposite. The two-state solution is based on an explicit belief that the only route to security for both peoples is to live side by side in peaceful coexistence with freedom, security, and self-determination.
10: He was absolutely clear that blaming Jewish people in the UK for the actions of the Israeli government was anti-Semitism.
9: And I also want to say emphatically to people in Britain and indeed across the world, holding British Jews responsible for the actions of the Israeli government is anti-Semitism, plain and simple.
10: And this was a theme that he referred to really repeatedly right from the outset with this speech.
12: It seems notable that these actions, this rhetoric we've heard from the British Foreign Secretary, seems to go further in condemning settlements in the West Bank than we have seen in the past. It's notably a shift from what we saw under the previous British government of Keir Starmer. Why is the new British government, the new British Prime Minister, taking this stance now?
10: I mean, it's such a good question because the answer to that itself has become quite politicized because the Israeli government and the British government's opponents in the UK are basically saying that this is political. They're saying that there's been a shift to the left with Andy Burnham now Prime Minister, that this is about, so says the Conservative opposition, an appeal to Muslim voters in the UK. And that's why this is being done. And also that the Green Party, which has sort of taken the further left flank in UK politics, you know, they're arguing that the Labour government...
12: So you're saying sort of about domestic UK politics?
10: Yeah, I mean, that's been... I mean, the Israeli government itself is saying that, and so are political opponents in Britain, that this is the motivation. But the other issue about timing is we've seen this huge surge in settler violence in the occupied West Bank.
11: Did you hit her? Hey! Oh, my God. Hey! Hey!
13: Now, there have been increasing numbers of attacks by Israeli settlers on Palestinian villages and farms in the occupied West Bank.
10: Now, it's been growing really for about a decade on its current trajectory, but it has exploded since October 7th, 2023.
14: You might have seen the worst attacks by Jewish settlers here in the occupied West Bank, but behind those lies a much wider campaign of violence against Palestinians.
10: And in part, that's because the IDF further restricted Palestinian movement in the West Bank, and you saw more settler outposts effectively take advantage of that change on the ground.
15: From this rooftop, you can see a couple of new settler outposts that have been set up nearby.
17: Meanwhile, here in the actual village of Kuzra, there was an Israeli army raid this morning, and they basically occupied 11 or so houses on the hillside.
13: All Israeli settlements in the occupied West Bank are illegal under international law, but Palestinians in Sa'ara say that won't protect them from settlers with a government and an army behind them.
10: And the more that's been seen, I think, in Europe and externally, the more it is driven a desire to do something to try and shift the situation in the West Bank. And so, you know, the argument here was basically from Ed Miliband that the two-state solution, which has been the long-standing position of British governments of all political stripes, is being destroyed, by, he says, by the actions of the Israeli government. And so, in his view, now was the moment to stop that.
12: But it's been bad. I mean, I get that the situation has been worsening, but are you saying that the situation on the ground in terms of settlements has just reached a point where the government felt like they needed to take this action now?
10: Well, I think, the settlement expansion has obviously been an ongoing process since the 1970s, basically. But several things have changed, remember. There has been, over the last decade, successive governments, most of the time led by Benjamin Netanyahu, who has followed a tracked a shift within Israeli society to the right. But you have seen his own political support fracture within the system. And he has had to build a coalition that has further and further appealed to the ultra-nationalist far-right in Israel to bring in those voters and supporters in those political parties. So those people who are settler leaders who believe that Palestinians don't even exist, in their view, are now sitting in the Israeli security cabinet. So that has been a shift about policy as far as the Israeli government is concerned, which has had real impact on the ground in the West Bank. But then, of course, you know, after the October 7th attacks, what happened in the West Bank was the IDF further restricted Palestinian movement. There has been politically far greater settlement expansion, more outposts. The most ideological settlers took advantage of those shifts on the ground, and we've seen this explosion in settler violence. So there has been a fundamental shift on the ground, but the real trigger, as far as the British government says, is this announcement by the Israeli government that they were putting out for tender the building of homes in this so-called E1 settlement block.
12: Can you explain that?
10: This is an area of the West Bank. You know, if you go to Jerusalem and you go into East Jerusalem, if you go up, there's a big hill actually in part of East Jerusalem near to where the British consulate is. And you look out over to what looks like hills and desert and so on. But this is a vast expanse of the West Bank. And you can almost see over to Jordan.

0: as you say, the West Bank severed. So European governments and the US under previous administrations had largely seen that as a red line, that if that building took place, the facts on the ground shifted to the extent that a Palestinian state was completely unviable. And Bezalel Smotrich, a far-right government minister in Israel, had said himself that the point of E1 was to bury the idea of a Palestinian state. So it's in the words of the Israeli leadership itself. And that, I think, is another key reason why British government said it was going to act.
1: How has the Israeli government, Israeli leadership, responded to the British government's move?
0: It has responded with absolute fury. I mean, the perspective of the Israeli government fundamentally is that Jews have the biblical right to settle in what they call Judea and Samaria, the West Bank, and they simply do not recognize or dispute the international legal position that this is occupied territory, even though you only have to go to the West Bank to see the Israeli military absolutely everywhere. This is territory that was captured by force after the war of 1967. But the position, you know, that we've heard laid out from Israeli government ministers is they think that by singling out settlements like this for sanctions and trade bans, that it will lead to an increase in anti-Semitic attacks. And we heard actually from one senior government advisor in the UK who said that in his view, this announcement will put a target on the backs of Jews in Britain. So, I mean, the British government, for its part, and Ed Miliband in the statement, the way he structured that whole announcement, say that this is complete nonsense, that there is a total separation between the moral need to prevent the destruction of a viable Palestinian state in the West Bank and the attacks that are being carried out daily on Palestinians there versus the wider issue of what is going on in UK communities. Gideon Saar, who's the Israeli foreign minister, announced these countermeasures.
2: One, the closure of the British consulate in Jerusalem.
0: The Israelis are saying they're going to close the British consulate in occupied East Jerusalem.
2: United Jerusalem is the capital of Israel, will always remain the capital of Israel, and is under its full sovereignty. Any activity by a foreign state within it must be carried out with the consent of the state of Israel.
0: So the British consulate is, in all but name, the British embassy to the Palestinian Authority. So
1: because it's in East Jerusalem, which was meant to be, in theory, a capital for a future Palestinian state, you're saying.
0: Exactly. So that is a very significant diplomatic escalation by the Israelis. They will say in response to an escalation by the UK. But I mean, that I know that building very well. And I mean, it's, you know, you have a British consul general there who is in effect the ambassador to the Palestinians. That's it's a senior British diplomatic position. There are officials who work with the Palestinian Authority, both, you know, in a political sense as diplomats, but also actually in a training role with the Palestinian Authority's security forces. That's always been a key thing since the Oslo Peace Accords of the 1990s. But that also has a very important role for the British government in terms of information gathering, in terms of what's going on in the West Bank. So the closure of that, and we don't have the details or a timeline for this yet, but the Israelis saying they're going to close that is very, very significant and potentially will lead to a British diplomatic response. The other point about it is, I think, you know, what it's doing for the Israelis, this is about showing who runs things on the ground. And I mean, Israel has control of East Jerusalem. That threat always lingers over Europeans about the ability to basically close diplomatic facilities that support the Palestinians. It's gone there to some extent in the past with other European countries, but this is a really, really big deal. And it's a very, very steep escalation.
1: Tom, earlier you said that what you heard from the foreign secretary in announcing this decision was stronger than anything you've ever heard from the British government in the past. I also will note it is so unlike anything I've ever heard from an American administration, frankly, of either party, and I've covered American politics for a long time. What has struck you about how the Trump administration has been responding?
0: Well, I think, you know, to take a step back, traditionally the role of the US is as a diplomatic shield for Israel, both at the United Nations, but also in its wider diplomatic relationships. It is, and has been for decades, the superpower sponsor of the state of Israel. And that when Israel believes that it's been wronged, with something like this in particular, it will expect a

0: a support and defense from the United States diplomatically. So there was always going to be a question when we knew this was coming, that the Brits were going to do this. What's the Trump administration going to do? Like, you know, how far will President Trump go out to bat for the Israelis? So, you know, Mike Huckabee is the US ambassador to Israel in Jerusalem. He has long been an absolute champion for the state of Israel and for settlements in the West Bank, which he uses the biblical term that many Israelis use now of Judea and Samaria for the West Bank. He is an evangelical Christian. He believes in the project. Mike Huckabee spoke to the Today program on the BBC.
1: I don't know if they're really aware of the implications and how it's going to affect Brits.
0: And basically suggested that there will be an American response to this, but he didn't know what it was yet.
1: I don't know what all of the national sanctions or repercussions or retaliations will be from the U.S. Hasn't been announced yet.
0: He said he hadn't spoken to the president so far. I mean, I would say under President Trump, these very high-profile ambassadors like Mike Huckabee have the ability to freelance in a way that we haven't seen, we don't traditionally see with US ambassadors. So what Mike Huckabee says does not necessarily represent the position of the State Department and the White House.
2: What about the idea of states having possible boycott bans? I saw a congressman from Florida suggest that could be coming down the pipeline too, of, you know, British goods that are imported.
0: Yeah, and that's potentially significant because most American states now have these so-called anti-BDS laws. So BDS, or boycott, divestment, and sanctions, which is a campaign by activists and campaigners to boycott Israeli goods, and particularly goods from the occupied West Bank. There has been, over the last decade or so, a growth in so-called anti-BDS laws, which are designed to punish organizations or companies that have boycotts against Israeli goods. So Florida is one of those, as a Republican-run state, where there are laws meaning if a company boycotts Israel, it can't then get government contracts or state contracts. So those anti-BDS laws are something that now supporters of Israel in Congress and Mike Huckabee have referenced, saying, well, this could impact British companies. I mean, Mike Huckabee said that it meant any British company that was involved in this settlement ban, which now is British law.
1: Then Brits will not be able to do business with any company or business in Florida.
0: That to me feels like a sort of overstating what the law in Florida actually says. But these things could be significant. I mean, these states have huge economies.
2: The argument against these boycott, divestment, sanctions moves is that they are anti-Semitic, that they are hate-fueled. Why are boycotts and sanctions such an essential issue for pro-Israel lawmakers, but also it seems like for the Israeli government as well? I mean, it seems like the response to this has been very forceful from the Israeli government so far.
0: Well, I think, you know, from my time based in Jerusalem, you know, you would see that there are some things that can be imposed externally on Israel that really do rattle and concern policymakers, you know, diplomats in Israel. And one is BDS. It's about boycotts because of the potential power that has to undermine Israel's economy. The argument that's used by proponents of BDS is they make an equivalence to apartheid South Africa, where economic boycotts have had a very significant impact back in the 1980s. So that is a worry for the Israelis. Now, this movement has not had that effect, in part, I think, because of, you know, the way the Americans have really targeted it and punished it.
2: About a year ago, we did an episode about the push by a number of European countries to recognize Palestinian statehood. It was just about a year ago, leading up to the UN General Assembly. And, you know, I looked at the calendar and I noticed, oh, here we are in September and here's a push. It's not just the UK, we should note, who made this move. They say they've joined with France and Canada, and I believe it's 9 other nations have joined them as well. So in total, we're talking about, what, a dozen countries. Again, it appears the U.S. is not pleased by this move, as they were not pleased by the move last year to recognize Palestinian statehood unilaterally. And this moment kind of reminds me of that moment. We are creeping closer to the U.N. meetings. And there's a part of me that wonders how much of what we are seeing is sort of diplomacy, is symbolic, trying to show that you're willing to stand up, perhaps to the United States, over this issue.
0: Well, I mean, the actual practical effects of this trade and import ban are marginal. You know, that is symbolic in the sense that, you know, we talked about dates, wine and olive oil and a few other things. So, you know, these are not a huge part of either country's economies. But it is both the symbolism, but also the rhetorical shifts are important. And fundamentally, you know, countries, especially European countries' relationships with Israel, are so much about signaling and about, you know, the very deep history of involvement of especially Britain and France in that region. And the relationship with Israelis, what you say really, really matters. So, you know, and nothing is said without a huge amount of thought, clearly an announcement like this, mm-hmm. having gone into it, not just what it actually says in its own right, but how it's going to be perceived in the region, how it's going to be perceived in Washington, and therefore what the response to that will be.
2: How do you understand the somewhat muted response we've seen from the Trump administration?
0: You know, Donald Trump has one priority at the moment, and that is Iran. And that is the Strait of Hormuz, which is becoming the defining issue of his second term foreign policy, something that he didn't expect to take place with the attack on Iran, remember, which he did with Israel, has become something that is constraining his presidency, that he's desperately trying not to further slip out of control, further put up gas prices. So that matters, because what the Americans need to happen here is basically to try to either put so much pressure on the Iranians that they comply, or to get back to deal making. Now, to do those things, they do need their European allies. Mm. They need support with economic pressure on the Iranians. But the other thing is the relationship between Donald Trump and Benjamin Netanyahu, which frankly is in a pretty bad place. And that is largely because the war hasn't gone the way Mr. Trump wanted. We still don't know the full degree to which he was convinced or persuaded by Benjamin Netanyahu. I mean, he says he wasn't, that it was all his idea, but clearly the Israelis had a major factor in pushing for the war. And so now you have to remember that the thing Donald Trump wants least is for things to go wrong even more with Iran and with the Strait of Hormuz. Now, the Israelis are still occupying southern Lebanon. Mm-hmm. They're still fighting Hezbollah. That always has the capacity to explode in a way that the Iranians will say, you know, there's supposed to be a ceasefire, this isn't supposed to be happening, and things can flare up. And that can draw Donald Trump back into this conflict in a way, you know, a couple of months before the midterms elections, he's desperately, desperately trying to avoid. That's the prism through which to see everything, including the US relationship with Israel at the moment. Is it a priority for Donald Trump to come out and say, I'm going to lay tariffs on Britain, it's outrageous, you know, we'll defend our Israeli allies, over the issue of settlements in the occupied West Bank? Frankly, I'm not sure how much Donald Trump really understands the West Bank at all. He sees his legacy issues as being Gaza, Lebanon, and of course, Iran. Mm-hmm. And I just don't think it's enough of a priority that he wants it to get in the way of the other ways in which he's trying to leverage the Israelis at the moment. So I think that's the way he's viewing the region. And it is part of why we're not, you know, so far seeing a huge sort of angry American response.
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0: Thanks very much for having me.
2: That was Tom Bateman, the BBC's State Department correspondent. 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And that's it for The Global Story today. Our show today was produced by Zandra Ellen and Hannah Moore. It was mixed by Travis Evans. Our digital producer is Charlie Firth. Our executive producer is Martine Powers. And our senior news editor is China Collins. I'm Asma Khalid, and thanks as always for spending some time with us. We'll talk to you again tomorrow.
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4: I'm David Enders, and this is The Take. As Israel's war on Gaza continues, we're coming to you on Sundays with a weekly roundup. This week, 340 days into a ceasefire, Israel has killed at least 1,344 Palestinians in Gaza. Iran and the U.S. continued strikes around the Strait of Hormuz. An Israeli minister called for Palestinians to be ethnically cleansed from Gaza. The U.S. ambassador to Israel visited the occupied West Bank. Today is Sunday, September 6. Israel has killed at least 73,651 Palestinians in Gaza since October 7, 2023. Iran's Islamic Revolutionary Guard Corps said Sunday it attacked three U.S.-affiliated vessels and three oil tankers using an unauthorized route in the Strait of Hormuz. This comes after the U.S. said it struck and destroyed three Iranian crude oil tankers in retaliation for attacks on U.S. warships. This week saw the two sides resuming hostilities, including a U.S. strike in southern Iran that killed five people at a wedding. Al Jazeera's Sinem Kosioylu reported from Tehran on Saturday.
5: The U.S. CENTCOM says that they targeted the Iranian vessels because Iranians targeted two U.S. military warships before that, and shortly after, they had the retaliation. Right now, we see a change in the equilibrium, a change in the calibration, because it was a tit-for-tat retaliation. However, the U.S. retaliation, it shows that for every two American military assets, I will be targeting three of your economic assets. So the U.S. is now trying to put an extra economic cost for any military strike that could come from the Iranian side.
4: Israel continued attacks and demolitions in the Gaza Strip this week as Israeli officials continued to reject the plan for a withdrawal from Gaza laid out by the U.S.-backed Board of Peace. And on Thursday, Itamar Ben-Gvir, Israel's security minister, laid out a 7-year plan to ethnically cleanse Palestinians from Gaza. This is Al Jazeera's Hani Mahmoud reporting from Gaza City on Friday.
6: They call it voluntary immigration, but it is what it is. It just forced expulsion after creating impossible conditions on the ground. It's very interesting when we talk to the older generations here. People are old enough who remember 1948, and they said everything has been done so far resemble what happened in 1948. Israeli military created conditions on the ground that eventually forced people to leave under the threat of bombs and the threat of ongoing fire that drove them into the Gaza. Now the fear that this is going to happen again and drive Palestinians off the Gaza Strip. So this is not a ceasefire, as many people share with us. This is not what the peace plan is supposed to bring to Palestinians. In addition, in fact, they see it as only on paper existing, but not on the ground, because the reality and the harsh conditions that Palestinians are living in are very difficult compared to what has been agreed upon. It also discredit the Board of Peace and its work on the ground.
4: On Saturday, U.S. Ambassador to Israel Mike Huckabee visited Palestinian-American citizens in the village of Termus Aya in the occupied West Bank, who have been the targets of Israeli settler violence. Al Jazeera's Nida Ibrahim was there.
7: For Palestinians here, illegal Israeli settlements are never far away. Neither, they say, is the threat of settler violence, often carried out under the protection of the Israeli army. Around 80% of the people who live here are Palestinian-Americans. Hadil Jabara brought her two children, Dima and Abdullah, to the visit. Their father, Omar, was killed by Israeli army fire during an Israeli settler attack on the village in 2023. Hadil says she wanted to feel heard and that the story of hers and her children matters.
8: We're actually traumatized, both me and my kids, every time settlers attack. We get really scared and we stay home. And even if my kids are not home, I rush to bring them home. And I always wonder, what if one of these days settlers do attack and my kids are at school?
7: Huckabee said people spoke from the heart and he understood that they're not even safe in their own homes. But he insists they represent only a tiny minority of the settler population. These Palestinian Americans who hosted Huckabee want to know whether the ambassador's attention will bring greater protection or whether the violence they brought him here to see will only escalate.
4: In South Lebanon on Saturday, Israel claimed it had captured Ali Tahr, a strategic hill that has been the focus of fighting for months. Al Jazeera's Zaina Hoda reported on Friday from South Lebanon, where she spoke with displaced families still wondering whether their children will start a new school year this month as scheduled. Many of Lebanon's displaced use public schools as shelters, making the prospect of holding classes difficult.
9: Near daily Israeli attacks are still the reality in some areas of the south.
10: We are in one of the schools in Nabati, which remains very much a front line. Despite a fragile ceasefire agreed in June, Israel continues to target nearby areas.
9: Families have still not enrolled their children in school, and there is talk about the possibility of online classes in some areas, as hundreds more schools were either damaged or destroyed by Israeli attacks, and Lebanon lacks the funds to repair or rebuild them.
4: And that's The Take for Sunday, September 6. Please join us again next week. This episode was produced and mixed by me, David Enders. Our sound designer is Alex Roldan. Alexandra Locke is The Take's executive producer.
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11: Americans' energy bills are forecast to keep climbing this winter, especially in Massachusetts, where half of households rely on natural gas as their primary source for cooking and heat. The state has some of the oldest gas pipelines in the country, which often need repairs, and utilities pass that cost onto ratepayers through surcharges each month. Michelle Solomon with the nonpartisan think tank Energy Innovation says unlike other states, Massachusetts needs expensive imports of liquefied natural gas to power the coldest days when energy demand peaks.
12: This is going to likely be especially impactful.
3: 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Short break, right back. 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I'm John Grebe. 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
14: Any views on the program do not necessarily reflect those of WZBC, Boston College, or its Board of Trustees.
11: Unlike other states, Massachusetts needs expensive imports of liquefied natural gas to power the coldest days when energy demand peaks.
12: This is going to likely be especially impactful this winter because of the war in Iran and the impact that it's had on global liquefied natural gas prices.
11: State regulators and utilities have developed programs to improve energy efficiency in people's homes and provide some financial relief, but Solomon says extreme weather events linked to climate change have caused recent disruptions in natural gas production, creating additional cost pressure. Natural gas producers say they're helping to diversify America's energy portfolio and contribute to a more reliable electrical grid. Analysts say military conflicts have kept natural gas prices unstable, especially since Russia's invasion of Ukraine in 2022. American gas exporters have since boosted supplies to Europe and grown more reliant on global markets, leaving ratepayers in states like Massachusetts more susceptible to global price shocks. Solomon says getting more offshore wind power online could help the state lessen its dependence on natural gas, but she adds federal funding cuts for clean energy and payouts to terminate wind leases have left the state in a bind.
12: When we're in a time when we need more and more electricity generation to meet growing demand, and it's already getting more expensive, that is pretty directly counter to any actions that will decrease ratepayer costs.
11: The National Renewable Energy Laboratory says offshore wind power on the eastern seaboard, especially in southern Massachusetts, could power most homes along the Atlantic coast. Solomon says the state has made great strides in distributed solar power and batteries, helping meet peak demand during the summer. But she notes until the federal government reinvests in renewables, Americans will continue to pay high natural gas prices that solar and wind power would otherwise help them avoid. I'm Catherine Carley for Commonwealth News Service. 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
15: Wednesday.
16: The global news from the BBC World Service. I'm Alex Ritson. On Wednesday, the 9th of September, the British Prime Minister Andy Burnham has defended his government's decision to impose sanctions on goods from Israeli settlements in the occupied West Bank. The UK's announcement came after Israel opened up tenders for the construction of some 1,200 Jewish settlement homes, continuing its expansion into a strategically important area east of Jerusalem. It's been clear for some time that the possibility of a two-state solution for Palestinians and Israelis is receding rapidly. The plans have drawn widespread international condemnation. 11 other countries echoed London's announcement that they will, or already have, imposed their own restrictions. Speaking at Prime Minister's Question Time in the British Parliament, Mr. Burnham said the UK was providing leadership on a world stage by taking action in the face of injustice.
15: In this difficult and dangerous world, Britain has to stand for something. Britain has to show leadership. Britain has to stand for fairness against injustice. Where people are being bullied out of their homes, intimidated, we will always stand with the underdog and take what action we can to support them. That, Mr. Speaker, is leadership on the world stage. Britain being true to what it's always been about. That is what the British government, British people expect of us, and that is what this government will do.
16: Meanwhile, the Israeli authorities are taking further action against countries which have imposed sanctions. They're recommending that representatives from a number of charities, including Oxfam and Save the Children, are denied entry to Israel. Israel hasn't yet announced what steps it's taking against Canada and France, which joined Britain in declaring a ban on trade with Jewish West Bank settlements. So, what response has there been within Israel? I heard more from our correspondent in Jerusalem, Yoland Nell.
17: Certainly the comments that I've seen coming out of the Israeli settlements themselves have been defiant, saying they don't care about this action, that Israel has given the authorization for these settlements to be there, and that is what the Israeli residents care about. But there is a segment of Israeli society that does acknowledge that what has happened under this Israeli government is really something quite unprecedented. 104 new settlements authorized in the West Bank, and settler violence now at an all-time high, according to the UN. And that has led to this response. There is one Israeli commentator writing in the newspaper Yediot Ahronot this morning, saying that Jerusalem had prepared for rain, but what arrived yesterday was a full-blown storm. That really referring to the fact that while Israel had prepared countermeasures to deal with what was expected, this announcement from the UK, it was actually a list of a dozen countries putting out a joint statement against settlements and trade with settlements, and Canada and France expected to take a similar action to the UK very soon.
16: A spokesman for the Israeli embassy in London blamed the announcement on UK internal politics. Has there been a reaction from the Israeli government?
17: That is certainly something that you hear commonly from Israeli officials, that they know it's going into the political party conference season in the UK, and they attribute the timing somewhat to that and this new Labour government wanting to make its mark. You also hear very commonly from Israeli officials and members of the public their belief that the UK is being taken over by Muslims, who they say are influencing policy, that the number of immigrants who've moved to the UK is really causing these policy changes, something that the Labour government would firmly deny. Ed Miliband, who has been speaking and making these announcements as the Foreign Secretary, of course, in the UK, is proudly labelling himself as a British Jew. But at the same time as all of that, you know, Gideon Saar, the foreign minister, has been calling this blatant interference in Israel's own election, which is due to happen in just over a month's time, 6 weeks' time. He's called this also a moral distortion. The Israeli media pointing out that it is unprecedented to have this closure of a consulate in Jerusalem. And the British one has been there since the 1830s. And it's been told now by Israeli officials that within 30 days it must cease its operations, and that the diplomats who are working there will have their accreditation rescinded.
16: As you say, a harsh response, but no harsh response so far anyway from Israel's greatest ally, the United States. How surprising is that?
17: I think it is surprising, and it will cause real discomfort for many Israeli officials. There is a report by the Israeli journalist Barak Ravid in Axios and on Israel's Channel 12 saying that in that call between the British Prime Minister Andy Burnham and President Trump, where he spoke to him ahead of the British announcement, that it was made clear that there would be a British move to ban settlement goods, and that President Trump did not oppose that.
16: Yoland Nell.
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16: To News Hour from the BBC World Service from London, I'm James Menendez. With the fallout from Tuesday's announcement by the British government, together with several other Western countries, that it's imposing sanctions on Israeli goods and services coming from the settlements in the occupied West Bank. The reaction from Israel was swift and furious. The Foreign Minister Gideon Saar described the UK government as a hostile one that was systematically working against the Israeli state. He's ordered the closure of the British consulate in Jerusalem. He also accused the government of fostering a rise in anti-Semitism. That was echoed by Britain's chief rabbi, Ephraim Mervis, who said the sanctions would embolden those who use hatred as a weapon against Jews. And there's the accusation that the government's acting simply to enthuse its own Labour Party supporters, knowing the sanctions will be difficult to implement. Well, that question was put earlier today to Britain's Foreign Secretary Ed Miliband by my colleague Justin Webb. Is this just gesture politics?
19: Well, I speak, Justin, as a British Jew, and the reason we took the action is because we see the two-state solution, the only hope, in my view, for security and dignity for both the Israeli and Palestinian people, being destroyed before our eyes by the facts on the ground, the ever-expanding settlement expansion, indeed the latest being the E1 settlement, cutting into the heart of a Palestinian state announced in August. And as a government, we are not going to be passive. We are not going to stand by. And so did a number of our international allies, because this was concerted action because of a deep sense of urgency about acting, given the situation on the ground.
20: Are you saying then that the chief rabbi is wrong, that it does nothing to harm the interests of British Jews here?
19: Yes, I am saying I don't agree with the chief rabbi, somebody of whom I have great respect. And I just want to be very, very clear, because I said it in my statement yesterday. Anyone who holds British Jews, or indeed Jews around the world, responsible for the actions of the Israeli government is engaging in anti-Semitism, pure and simple.
20: But here is his point, though. Here is the chief rabbi's point. Yes, those are British values, or we assume that they are. But all around the world, terrible things are being done by governments to their people. And you choose to focus on this one thing. And you do 2 hours in the House of Commons and you make a huge meal of it being the first significant action you take as Foreign Secretary. And that is Ephraim Mervis's point, isn't it? That is what leads to people saying, aha, it's the Jews, it's the Israelis. They are chiefly in charge of all the things that are wrong in the modern world. And it just isn't the case.
19: I don't see it that way at all. Look, I take actions across a whole number of fronts as a Foreign Secretary. One of the most important things we've been doing, Andy and I, since we came into office, is standing shoulder to shoulder with Ukraine against Russian aggression. But what I'm not going to do is sit by and watch the suffering of the Palestinian people, both at the West Bank and in Gaza, and stay silent or act in a way that is powerless. And I think this is the really important point, Justin, is that we have agency here. We have a view, a legal view, that the occupation is unlawful. We then have a choice. Mm. We can sit on our hands. We can say, let's just have normal economic relationships with the occupied territories, pretend it's not happening, or we can act.
20: When you look at this from the perspective of what's actually happening in Israel, another of the things your critics have been saying is that the timing is peculiar, because there are about to be elections in Israel. Benjamin Netanyahu is fighting for his political life. This seems to bolster him.
19: I don't think that we should overstate our ability to influence the Israeli election. The Israeli people make their own decisions on what happens in their election. We have to decide what we think is the right thing to do. Now, I do believe that the actions of the Israeli government are making it more isolated in the international community, but it will be for the Israeli people to make their decisions. But I also make this wider point. It's taken a long time to get to this point in terms of the gradual erosion of the prospect of the two-state solution. it will also take a long time for us to get back to where we need to be. And I think we were making a broader statement yesterday, which is very, very important, which is we have no truck with those who would delegitimize the state of Israel.
20: And that decision was not made when Keir Starmer was prime minister. Chris Bryant, when he was trade minister, then saying often things can just be labelled as products of Israel. In actual fact, they clearly come from settlement areas. It would be difficult, he said, to enforce. When he used those words, difficult to enforce, was he right?
19: It's obviously any sanctions regime has its challenges, but we absolutely are confident this is enforceable. I'll tell you how we will do it. It will be based on the postcodes of settlements, and companies that import to this country will have to vouch for where in Israel these products are coming from. I also make this wider point because this is about a substantive intervention to make a difference to the facts on the ground. With our sanctions regime, we are also seeking to cut off the supply lines of British finance, British construction for settlement expansion. This is about a clear purpose, which is to draw a line in the sand and to stop this infinite, ever-expanding settlement expansion.
20: What about Israeli finance then? What about Israeli banks who are financing it? Are we also going to act against that?
19: Well, the way this works is that we sanction companies, and we don't name the companies in advance, but we sanction companies that might be engaging in the occupied territories, and then it is about the relationship with British citizens and British companies.
20: So it could be much wider than just people selling dates in the occupied territories. This could be companies in Israel that themselves have relationships with settler companies,
19: yes,
20: and they will also be sanctioned.
19: Yes, because this is about seeking to have an impact on the services that are provided to expand the occupation. And we are very serious about making a substantive difference and using the power of our sanctions regime to make a difference to the facts on the ground.
20: Are we ready for the backlash? Particularly when it comes to trade and security cooperation, etc. In fact, what are you expecting that backlash to be?
19: Well, first of all, I'm confident that our security cooperation with Israel will continue. And
20: why, given how angry they are?
19: I won't go into the details of this, but we have important intelligence and security relationships with Israel, and I'm confident they will continue. And I was very clear yesterday that we do believe in working with our Israeli partners, but it is right to act because the bigger danger here is the wider suffering and oppression of the Palestinian people, which is continuing unabated. And we have a responsibility to seek to make a difference to that.
18: The British Foreign Secretary, Ed Miliband. Well, let's explore that question of enforcement a little more. Let's talk to Julie Norman, who's Professor of International Relations at University College London and an expert on the Middle East. Julie, very good to have you with us on the programme. How hard do you think these sanctions will be to implement?
21: Yeah, well, good afternoon. You know, there's a couple of different layers to the sanctions. And the first, of course, relates to simply the trade of goods. And I would say there, it is certainly imperfect, but there is a mechanism in place already that differentiates settlement goods from products coming from within Israel, from within the green line, so to speak. So that exists already. I think where it gets a lot trickier is when we're talking about what are called services, things like banking, tech, consulting, these businesses that aren't simply a physical thing you're bringing across the border. That is much harder to regulate. And I think that's what's going to need to be fleshed out a bit in the months to come and the discussions to come around this new policy.
18: Well, just take banking, for example, and potentially banks who lend money to fund construction in the occupied territories. And could the impact on them be potentially quite consequential, do you think?
21: It potentially could. And again, I would say this is one area where there's not a lot of detail yet that we're hearing from Miliband. But we did hear in his interview this morning and elsewhere that there will be attempts to prevent British financial institutions from directly funding settlement expansion and construction. And so that will implicate financial institutions, and I would say in a fairly significant way. And again, I think the way that is actually monitored is going to be something that needs to be fleshed out. But it also, I would say, it just it creates an incentive to be more risk averse for these financial institutions to not be involved in tenders, in contracts that could be violating this new policy. So some of it is just trying to create an incentive to not engage in that type of business as well.
18: Just a question on the goods, though. I mean, you say there's a system in place, but how easy is it to distinguish between goods that perhaps only part of them was manufactured in the occupied territories, but the rest was in Israel?
21: Yeah, James, I think we need to be clear-eyed about the fact that, again, this is not a perfect system right now. It's estimated that maybe one in every five or six shipments may include products that are mislabeled, either intentionally or unintentionally so. And a lot of this is, as you said, through supply chains, maybe through products that are produced in one place but stored in warehouses in another. But I would say, again, this new policy, it does raise the stakes. It raises the consequences for these firms, for these companies to differentiate for themselves where these supply chains are, to extricate them when they are including settlements. And it just, again, kind of increased the cost for if that line is crossed in a way that it didn't before.
18: And we've had this comment from the Manufacturers Association of Israel, its president, who says that Palestinian workers will be the ones hardest hit. I mean, is he right?
21: Well, I would say there will be a slight cross for sure. It is true that some Palestinians in the West Bank are employed in settlements, but I would note that that number has reduced significantly since October 7th, when most of those jobs were stopped or suspended. Many of them are back, but certainly not to the levels that they were pre-2023. There's currently estimated about 30,000 or 32,000 Palestinians working in settlements, compared to nearly 50,000 before that. But again, I would say many of these Palestinians work in settlements because there simply are not other options right now in the West Bank, in the Palestinian economy, under the occupation. And so what many Palestinian leaders are saying, even these, you know, small adjustments that will need to be made for the greater good for Palestine, there's something else to be thinking about there.
18: Thank you very much indeed. That was Julie Norman, Professor of International Relations at University College London. Also on the line now is the former Israeli Prime Minister Ehud Olmert, a longtime critic of the current Prime Minister Benjamin Netanyahu. Welcome to the programme. You've described these sanctions as unavoidable. How much impact will they have, especially given what you've just heard?
0: Well, I heard what was said by this guy. Just to remind all of us, the sanctions that were now announced by Secretary of State Ed Miliband were not against the Israeli occupation. Israeli occupation is taking place now in the territory since 1967, and there were no sanctions carried out against the State of Israel throughout this period. The sanctions are against terrorist actions perpetrated in the most brutal manner, aiming at ethnic cleansing by hundreds, perhaps thousands of settlers in the territories, tacitly and actively sometimes supported by the Israeli police, units of the Israeli army, security services, and the ministers in the Israeli government. So any attempt to avoid facing the issue by talking about, the British Empire now, rather than to just refer directly to the cause of what happened now, which is Jewish terror perpetrated by the French, perhaps, or the guy that you just interviewed in the territories against innocent Palestinians, is something which is intolerable, unacceptable, and unforgivable. And this is carried out by Jews, and we are ashamed of it. We are opposing it.
18: The Foreign Secretary, Miliband, though, did say the sanctions were also designed in the longer term to end the occupation in places like the West Bank. Will they go any way to doing that and to the creation of a Palestinian state, which is also one of the stated aims?
0: I don't know. As you know, I have opposed the Palestinians in 2008, 2009, when I was Prime Minister, a comprehensive plan for the resolution of this historic conflict on the basis of two states, a Palestinian state on the territories of 67 with a divided Jerusalem, the Arab side of Jerusalem, to be the capital of Palestine, and of course Jerusalem as the capital of the state of Israel. And unfortunately, at that time, Palestinians didn't sign in, which may have changed the region and perhaps more than the region and the lives of millions of people. But there is no alternative solution on the long run rather than just a two-state solution. The Palestinians should be allowed to exercise their rights for self-determination, and Israel will have to pull out from the majority of the territories in coordination with swaps of territories, so that the basis of the Palestinian state will be the 67 borders. There is no other solution. And this is not because we care for the Palestinians. We care first and foremost for the nature and the soul of the state of Israel.
18: Right.
0: And the kind of terror that is perpetrated by Jews now is something that is totally against the most basic fundamental values of what Israel was and is supposed to be.
18: Benjamin Netanyahu has explicitly said he never wants to see the creation of a Palestinian state. Do you think what Britain and the others have done may embolden and indeed increase support for him with those elections coming up?
0: I don't know. That may be amongst some, definitely the political base of Netanyahu and some of his friends, certainly those who live in the territories, it may be helpful maybe to embolden the criticism of the outside world and the support for the government. But I think that more and more Israelis are asking themselves, how come the best friends that Israel had throughout our history, Great Britain was a great friend of the state of Israel. I worked with British governments. I worked with Tony Blair when he was Labour, Prime Minister, the Labour Prime Minister. I worked with Gordon Brown, a great guy, Labour Prime Minister of Great Britain. And they were friendly and supportive on many sensitive and important matters. And we cooperated on many issues. So we have come to the point where Great Britain, France, so many European countries, Canada and other countries, the great natural supporters of the state of Israel are now sanctioning and criticizing and publicly separating themselves from the Israeli government. They are not against the state of Israel, yeah, it must be clear. They're against the Israeli government. I'm against the Israeli government. How can I complain about that?
18: So just briefly, how isolated is Israel today then?
0: More than ever.
18: Thank you very much indeed. That was the former Israeli Prime Minister Ehud Olmert joining us live. There is, as ever, much more on this story on our website. Plenty of background and analysis of what is happening and has been happening over the past few weeks and months in the occupied West Bank, including features on the rise in settler violence by our Middle East correspondents. It's all at bbc.com/news. 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
2: We'll then speak about the U.S. retaliation against the International Criminal Court after that court issued arrest warrants for Benjamin Netanyahu, Prime Minister of Israel, and its former Defense Minister, Yoav Gallant, for war crimes.
22: Our guest, Marjorie Cohn, details the sanctions issued by Trump against the ICC's 18 judges and 3 ICC prosecutors.
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24: I'm New York City attorney and author Michael Stephen Smith.
25: And I'm Jim Lafferty, a decades-long political activist and once the national director of the National Lawyers Guild.
2: The United States has long endeavored to undermine the work of the International Criminal Court, the ICC. Although it is not a party to the Rome Statute, the U.S. has consistently attacked the ICC. In 2003, Congress passed and then President George W. Bush signed the American Service Members Protection Act, known as the Hague Invasion Act. It says that if a national of the United States or its ally, which includes Israel, is detained by the ICC in the Hague, Netherlands, the U.S. military can use armed force to extricate them. The Bush administration effectively blackmailed 100 countries that were parties to the Rome Statute by forcing them to sign bilateral immunity agreements in which they promised not to turn over U.S. persons to the ICC or the United States, would withhold foreign aid from them.
25: in November of 2024, after an investigation lasting more than 3 years, the ICC issued arrest warrants for Israeli Prime Minister Benjamin Netanyahu and former Defense Minister Gallant. They stand charged with war crimes or of starvation as a form of warfare and international attacks on civilians and the crimes against humanity of murder, persecution, and other inhumane acts. Donald Trump has taken the U.S. assault on the ICC to a new level, with punishing sanctions against those who seek to hold accountable individuals who commit the most heinous crimes. In February, Trump issued an executive order that has led to the sanctioning of 9 of the ICC's 18 judges and 3 ICC prosecutors. Sanctions include frozen or closed bank accounts, rejection of financial transactions, denial of access to digital services, and travel bans. In July, Secretary of State Marco Rubio vowed to dismantle the International Criminal Court. He accused the ICC of, quote, waging a war against our country, not with bullets or missiles, but with, quote unquote, the force of so-called international law. In an article in the Wall Street Journal, Rubio wrote that, quote, we will dismantle the ICC brick by brick if necessary. Well, now 4 prominent human rights organizations have filed a lawsuit in the U.S. District Court for the Southern District of New York, alleging that Trump's executive order violates the U.S. Constitution, federal statutes, and international law. With us today to discuss the U.S. attacks on the International Criminal Court is Marjorie Cohn, a former host of Law and Disorder. Marjorie is Professor Emerita at Thomas Jefferson School of Law, Dean of the People's Academy of International Law, and past president of the National Lawyers Guild. She sits on the National Advisory Board of Veterans for Peace. She is a member of the Bureau of the International Association of Democratic Lawyers, and she serves as the U.S. representative to the Continental Advisory Council of the Association of American Jurists. Her books include Drones and Targeted Killing, Legal, Moral, and Geopolitical Issues. And she writes a regular column for Truthout, including a recent one entitled, quote, Trump sanctioned ICC officials to shield Israeli leaders. Rights groups have sued, close quote. Well, Marjorie Cohn, a warm welcome back to Law and Disorder.
5: Thank you, Jim.
25: Marjorie, I wonder, would you please explain to our listeners what Trump wrote in that February executive order of his authorizing the sanctions against the officials at the ICC?
5: Yes, Jim. Well, it was February the 6th, and it was he issued Executive Order 14203 called Imposing Sanctions on the International Criminal Court. And it authorized sanctions against ICC judges and senior prosecutors who participated in investigations into alleged crimes committed in Afghanistan and Palestine. Trump declared in his executive order that the ICC, and I'm quoting Trump now, has engaged in illegitimate and baseless actions targeting America and our close ally, Israel, and abused its power by issuing baseless arrest warrants targeting Israeli Prime Minister Benjamin Netanyahu and former Minister of Defense Yoav Gallant. Now, Trump claims in this order that the ICC does not have jurisdiction over the U.S. or Israel because neither country is a state party to the Rome Statute. And Trump ludicrously contended that the militaries of both the U.S. and Israel, quote, strictly adhere to the laws of war, unquote. Of course, we know they don't. They commit war crimes and crimes against humanity and genocide, etc. Now, the Rome Statute authorizes the ICC to exercise territorial jurisdiction over crimes committed by non-state party nationals if they're committed on the territory of a state party. So although Israel has not ratified the Rome Statute, Palestine has. So the ICC has determined that it has jurisdiction over crimes allegedly committed by Israeli nationals in Palestine. And in fact, the U.S. has supported several ICC investigations and prosecutions of crimes allegedly committed by non-state party nationals, including the arrest warrant for Vladimir Putin. And so, in his executive order, Trump directed that any attempt by the ICC to investigate, detain, arrest, or prosecute a U.S. person or foreign national of a U.S. ally constitutes an unusual and extraordinary threat to the national security and foreign policy of the United States, so I hereby declare a national emergency to address that threat.
22: Marjorie, what is a national emergency? And how has Trump used so-called national emergencies to attempt to legitimize his illegal actions?
5: Well, Michael, the National Emergencies Act was enacted in 1976 specifically to prevent abuses of emergency power by the president. And it specifically aimed to ensure that emergency powers will be utilized only in time of a genuine emergency. It was not intended to enlarge or add to executive power. And I quote, and that's a quote. Nevertheless, Trump's executive order invoked this National Emergencies Act to declare a national emergency because he didn't like the ICC issuing arrest warrants against Netanyahu and Gallant. Now, there's nothing new about the ICC, its jurisdiction, or its efforts to end impunity for international crimes, including its investigations concerning Afghanistan and Palestine. And during the first 7 months of his second term, Trump declared 10 national emergencies, and they include southern border emergency to militarize the southern U.S. border and impose a severe crackdown on immigration, designating cartels as terrorists to prepare for the invocation of the Alien Enemies Act, national energy emergency to deregulate fossil fuels on federal lands, drugs from Canada to impose tariffs on Canada, drugs from China to impose tariffs on China, drugs from Mexico to impose tariffs on Mexico, trade imbalance and tariffs to impose tariffs on U.S. trading partners, threats from Brazil to impose additional tariffs on Brazil and punish Brazil for prosecuting its former president, crime in Washington, D.C., to federalize the Washington police force, and the International Criminal Court, the one we're talking about now, to sanction ICC officials and entities. This doesn't even count the January so-called national emergency that is supposedly justifying Trump's aggression against Cuba. None of these qualifies as a genuine national emergency.
25: I wonder, who are the plaintiff human rights groups that have filed a lawsuit against members of the Trump administration, and against whom did they actually sue?
5: Well, Jim, on August 11th, the American Friends Service Committee, the Center for Constitutional Rights, Human Rights Watch, and the Open Society Institute sued several officials and agencies in the Trump administration. And those defendants include Donald Trump, Marco Rubio, Treasury Secretary Scott Bessent, Attorney General Todd Blanche, Office of Foreign Assets Control Director Bradley Scott, and the Department of State, the Department of Treasury, the Department of Justice, and the Office of Foreign Assets Control.
22: What legal violations do the plaintiffs allege in their lawsuit?
5: The four plaintiffs are asserting that the sanctions regime imposed under this executive order has resulted in an environment of fear and uncertainty, chilling freedom of association. And they allege that the sanctions are vague. They've infringed their constitutional rights to freedom of speech, freedom of association, freedom of religion, and they violate U.S. law and U.S. obligations under international law, including the Geneva Conventions, the Genocide Convention, as well as customary international law.
2: I understand, Marjorie, that the four groups have had to change their actions in response to Trump's executive order. How so?
5: Well, as a result of the sanctions that Marco Rubio imposed on ICC officials using Trump's executive order for authority, the four plaintiff organizations have discontinued activities including representing victims of war crimes as legal counsel, filing legal and policy submissions with the ICC, and collaborating with UN Special Rapporteur Francesca Albanese and sanctioned Palestinian human rights groups in researching human rights violations.

0: arrest, detain, or prosecute nationals of the United States or Israel without the consent of those two countries. So this sanctions regime is designed to pressure judges, prosecutors, and UN officials into making decisions that are contrary to law and facts, and punishing them when they fail to rule or act in accordance with the administration's preference. That's what the complaint in the lawsuit says. And it goes on to say that the sanctions regime penalizes human rights organizations for providing evidence regarding alleged international crimes and advocating for and supporting victims in their pursuit of justice.
1: Marjorie, what penalties do individuals face if they violate executive order?
0: Well, Trump's executive order 14203 invoked what is called the International Emergency Economic Powers Act. And so now the people who support individuals or entities that are under these sanctions, including by giving advice, training, education, information, legal representation, analysis, or other assistance, they face a maximum of $1 million in fines and up to 20 years imprisonment. And the complaint in this lawsuit says, and I quote, the executive order authorizes draconian sanctions, often described as the financial death penalty, for those who the Secretary of State finds provide support for certain investigations and prosecutions by the ICC that are opposed by the Trump administration.
2: Marjorie, what relief are the plaintiffs seeking from the court in this case?
0: The plaintiffs are seeking a declaration from the court that the sanctions imposed under Executive Order 14203 violate the First Amendment to the U.S. Constitution, the Fifth Amendment to the Constitution, and the Religious Freedom Restoration Act. This is because the American Friends Service Committee is doing its work out of religious conviction, helping these prosecutions in the ICC. And so they're alleging a violation of Religious Freedom Restoration Act. So what the plaintiffs want is that the court declares that these sanctions violate the First Amendment, Fifth Amendment, and the Religious Freedom Restoration Act. And the plaintiffs are also asking the court to issue an injunction to stop the Trump administration from enforcing the sanctions and these civil and criminal penalties for working with the sanctioned individuals and groups. Now, I should say that another lawsuit that was filed in July is also pending in the same U.S. District Court for the Southern District of New York. And that lawsuit charges that Executive Order 14203 violates the constitutional right to engage in Palestine-related human rights advocacy. The plaintiffs in that lawsuit are Democracy for the Arab World Now and the Taxpayer Alliance Against Genocide. And they are alleging that the sanctions violate the First Amendment by limiting what Americans can say to an international tribunal or to foreign advocates, and by limiting their ability to associate with the parties under sanctions. And their lawsuit seeks an order prohibiting the administration from using Executive Order 14203 to prevent U.S. citizens from supporting investigations into U.S. and Israeli abuses and from working with the sanctioned human rights defenders. Now, it's likely that the district court in New York will consolidate these two cases for decision since they raise similar legal and factual issues regarding Executive Order 14203.
1: That sure is a heavy case. Marjorie, how did the ICC respond to Rubio's latest levy of sanctions against two ICC judges?
0: Well, on August 19th, the ICC issued a statement in response to Rubio's most recent designation of two additional ICC judges under Executive Order 14203. And this is what the ICC wrote. Quote, These sanctions are a flagrant attack

0: attack against the independence of an impartial judicial institution which operates pursuant to the mandate conferred by its state's parties from across regions. They undermine the rule of law. When judicial actors are threatened for applying the law, it is the international legal order itself that is placed at risk. Threats and coercive measures also impact the ability of victims to seek justice as they turn to the court when all other avenues have been exhausted. And then the court concludes, the court will continue its work with all partners and with the unwavering support of its state's parties to ensure the effective and independent implementation of its mandate.
1: Marjorie, could you please explain what happened to the ICC Chief Prosecutor Karim Khan as a result of his issuance of arrest warrants against Netanyahu and Gallant?
0: On July 24th, the Assembly of States Parties to the Rome Statute voted to remove Karim Khan as prosecutor of the International Criminal Court. And that vote followed 18 months of investigations with more than 180 civil society organizations warning that the process had gone wrong, and a legal opinion from a senior English barrister cautioning that it risked being unlawful. There was never a trial. A three-judge panel, a South African constitutional judge, a Belgian judge, and a Jamaican judge, spent nearly 3 months examining the findings of the UN's own investigators. And in March, they reported unanimously that those findings did not amount to misconduct on the part of Karim Khan. Now, that should have been the end of it. But instead, within weeks, the Assembly's 21-member bureau voted to set the panel's conclusion aside, reached a different account of what had happened, suspended Mr. Khan, and sent the matter to the full Assembly for a vote. No hearing, no cross-examination, no published opinion explaining where the judges applying the court's own legal standard had gone wrong, just a secret ballot. None of this happened in a political vacuum. The proceedings against Mr. Khan unfolded alongside the U.S. sanctions on the ICC judges and staff, explicit threats from Washington to dismantle the court, and the still raw controversy over Mr. Khan's own decision to seek arrest warrants against Netanyahu and Gallant.
2: 43 UN experts called for action from the ICC member states to defend the court against the new U.S. sanctions. What did they say?
0: They said that the United States must immediately withdraw sanctions against the International Criminal Court personnel. They wrote, quote, all ICC members and other states committed to accountability must take bold and urgent action to protect the court against unlawful interference in the administration of international justice. And they said the imperative to act is all the more urgent because the U.S. government has pledged to, quote, systematically dismantle the ICC, unquote, on the erroneous claim that it threatens U.S. sovereignty. If that policy succeeds, it will roll back international criminal accountability gains against impunity forged in the fires of Nuremberg and Tokyo and the international criminal tribunals for the former Yugoslavia and for Rwanda, and extinguish hope for victims of the gravest atrocity crimes across the world. The ICC and its personnel cannot be expected to weather this powerful storm alone. This court took decades to build, the work of states, jurists, human rights advocates, and countless others worldwide invested in ending impunity for the gravest international crimes. The institution and the essential work it performs for humanity now faces unprecedented attack. And then the court went on to say, it is imperative for states to ensure that businesses within their jurisdiction do not over-comply with these unilateral sanctions. Member states should confer about actions they can take to protect the court, its personnel, and those who engage with the court. Sanctions targeting ICC justice personnel cannot be allowed to stand. Member states of the ICC must act with conviction, courage, and haste to protect the court and facilitate its work. And then the court wrote, for victims of atrocities and their advocates who rely on judges, prosecutors, and court lawyers for justice, accountability, and reparation, these sanctions send a chilling message. And they said that victims may also fear punishment under the U.S. sanctions regime because the legal system allows for civil and criminal penalties against those transacting with sanctioned individuals in some circumstances. And finally, they wrote, we also reiterate our condemnation of the U.S. sanctions imposed on our colleague, Francesca Albanese, Special Rapporteur on the Situation of Human Rights in the Palestinian Territory occupied since 1967, purely in response to her work as a special procedures expert appointed by the UN Human Rights Council. And I should add that Francesca Albanese wrote three very comprehensive reports documenting Israel's genocide in the occupied Palestinian territories during the past 3 years. And those, of course, drew the ire of the Trump administration that walks in lockstep with the Israeli government, and particularly Benjamin Netanyahu.
1: Marjorie, why should the American people, given that the United States is not a member state in the ICC, why should they care about what Trump is doing?
0: Well, that's a really good question, Jim. And the United States helped to develop the Rome Statute over 50 years, and Bill Clinton actually signed the Rome Statute as he was leaving office. When a country signs a treaty like the Rome Statute, that indicates an intent to ratify. But when he signed it, he recommended to the incoming U.S. President George W. Bush that Bush not send the treaty to the Senate for advice and consent to ratification, because even though a country signs a treaty, it doesn't become a party to that treaty with all the obligations that entails, unless and until the Senate ratifies that treaty by a two-thirds majority. Now, not only didn't George W. Bush send the Rome Statute to the U.S. Senate for advice and consent to ratification, he actually removed the U.S. signature from the Rome Statute in an unprecedented move. And the U.S. has consistently tried to undermine the court. I remember John Bolton saying, he was so proud that he was the one that actually unsigned the treaty. But the International Criminal Court is really the court of last resort when the most atrocious crimes are alleged to have been committed, and that is war crimes, crimes against humanity, genocide, and the crime of aggression. And the ICC will not step in and investigate and prosecute those crimes if national systems are doing their job. But, of course, many times they don't. And certainly the U.S. is not about to punish its nationals for these heinous crimes. There's also a theory called universal jurisdiction, where any country can bring people to justice for these heinous crimes, even if they don't have any connection to that country, under the well-established concept of universal jurisdiction. The U.S. used universal jurisdiction to try, convict, and sentence Chucky Taylor of Liberia to U.S. federal prison for torture in Liberia. Israel used universal jurisdiction to prosecute, convict, and hang Adolf Eichmann, the so-called architect of the Holocaust, even though his crimes didn't have any direct connection with Israel. So it's a well-established doctrine, but many countries are afraid of retaliation from the United States if they prosecute under universal jurisdiction. So that leaves the International Criminal Court as the last step, and that's why it's so threatening to the U.S. and Israel, because Donald Trump has committed many offenses that could bring him within the jurisdiction of the ICC, and certainly Benjamin Netanyahu stands charged in the ICC with war crimes and crimes against humanity. So it's really important that we defend the work of the International Criminal Court, an international objective body that is charged with punishing the most atrocious crimes.
2: World War II cost the lives of 60 million people. And knowing that, the world community came together and erected a whole structure to try to avoid that. And that structure is what Marco Rubio is bragging about dismantling brick by brick.
0: Correct.
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1: 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There you'll learn ways to support the show and spread the message of the show, and we'll appreciate that as well.
3: The Global News from the BBC World Service. I'm Janet Jalil. On Friday, the 11th of September, a new documentary detailing Israel's mass killing of Palestinian civilians in Gaza has received a record-breaking 25-minute standing ovation at its premiere at the Venice Film Festival. Nazar is made by two Oscar-winning Israeli filmmakers and features testimonies from anonymous whistleblowers. Jacob Evans reports.
4: This was the scene in Venice after the airing of Nazar for the very first time. The film features anonymous interviews with 24 Israeli military and intelligence whistleblowers. It's called Nazar after a euphemism for the number of civilian deaths expected in an airstrike. The interviewees in the film describe using AI to process mass surveillance data and identify suspected low-ranking Hamas targets, who were then bombed in their homes with their families. The movie was written and directed by two Israeli filmmakers, Yuval Abraham and Rachel Zohr. Speaking in Venice, Abraham says the Israeli military was well aware of the civilian casualties.
5: Intelligence officers knew perhaps the most, because they are the ones listening. And there was a policy, for example, to listen inside houses before they are bombed and using spyware. And you know, you speak to people, and this is in our film, telling you that, yes, we listen house after house, and we hear a baby crying, we hear a family is there, we hear the TV playing, we hear a man talking to his wife, and we bomb them. And we consider everyone their NASA. And we do it again and again and again as part of a system of targeting.
4: The two directors also worked on the Oscar-winning documentary No Other Land, about Israel's occupation in the West Bank. Despite the positive reception, Zohr says she felt compelled to work on another project.
6: No Other Land was at the end of the Oscar, and it was a very important moment for us. But in a way, I think in the following months afterwards, first of all, the situation just got worse and worse.
4: The 25-minute applause Nazar received beat the previous record set last year for another documentary called The Voice of Hind Rajab, about Israel's killing of a young girl in Gaza as she pleaded for rescue after her family car came under fire. Israeli attacks in Gaza have killed more than 73,000 people, according to the Hamas-run health ministry, which the UN considers reliable. Israel insists it does not target civilians.
3: Jacob Evans reporting there. Now,

Some things you can't. 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I'm John Grebe on WZBC Boston Newton, 90.3 FM.

sit down, to play with my three lovely grandchildren. We try to come here as often as we can because we enjoy them so much. Myself and, of course, Nana. And did you notice that Nana brought three beautiful gifts for her grandchildren? Brought three lovely bird cages. Of course, the boys were tickled to death with the three lovely gifts. But like always, they have no time to do anything with Nana and Papa John. They've got to start playing with the gifts right away. Don't they understand? They have to eat their dinner first, and then play. Play comes after work. Not that eating is work, but believe me, when you watch them eat, you can bet your last dollar that's what they're doing is working at it. And poor mommy cooks hard all day, works hard making a wonderful dinner, and the boys' dishes don't do justice to it. Well, I can go on forever, but I want to say one thing. I love to be here, and I love to come here. But I want the children to obey their mother and father at all times.

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For years, economists have defined the economic health of a country by its gross domestic product. Trouble is, every time a forest falls, the GDP goes up. With every oil spill, the GDP goes up. Every time a cancer patient is diagnosed, the GDP goes up. Is this how we measure economic progress? Economists must learn to subtract.

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Hello, everyone. I hope you are all having a great day. This is Harry from WZBC Newton with Where the River Goes this Saturday. And this first song was Ground Zero by Bam Bam. And it is a very special song because it was one of the first, arguably the first, I don't know exactly which song was made first, but this is the first grunge song or grunge band that ever existed. It was a Seattle band fronted by Tina Bell. And it's actually from 1983, which is like probably the earliest grunge material ever made, as it's obviously it's known for existing in the 90s, but it did get its start in the 80s, obviously, which when it was not as mainstream as it has become in the 90s. But yeah, this is very interesting because it's the earliest song I've ever played on this show. And yeah, it was just I wanted to start it out like that. Next song we have is Blue Line by Let's Active. And stay tuned.

That first song you heard was Blue Line by Let's Active, another alternative band from the 80s. They don't exactly fit the grunge label, but it's still a good song. After that was Push by Grunge Truck, which is the self-titled from their album Push, and it is honestly one of the most underrated albums of this era. I would highly recommend listening it front to back if you are even somewhat interested in the 90s grunge era. And after that, we had Pride by Damage Plan and Ain't No Struggle by Dimebag Darrell, two songs made by one of the legendary Dimebag Darrell. I mean, he is one of my favorite musicians of all time. He is incredibly talented. And these two songs come to us from the time after his breakup with Pantera, which is what he is most known for. But I mean, what can I say that hasn't been said about him? He's just a legendary musician. And after that, we have Everlasting by Diving Stove, a modern metal band, which is proof that this show is not trapped in the 90s, although the overwhelming majority of it is. And after that was I'm Sorry by My Sister's Machine. Back to the 90s, and one interesting fact about this song is it features Nick Pollock, who had played guitar for Alice in Chains in their early years. And after that was This Town by Starfish, a tiny grunge song that is surprisingly a duet when you listen to it all the way through. And up next, another song by Starfish is called Run Around is next. Stay tuned.

That first song you heard was Run Around by Starfish, followed by If You Don't Let It Die by Truly, followed by Alice's Palace by Thrillhammer, followed by two songs by the band Jawbox, first Cutoff, then Savory, and what you just heard was Out of Focus by Love Battery. And in the interest of time, we have one last song called Black Glove by The Fluid, but if you're interested and you didn't catch any of that, what I just said, the playlist is available on WCBZ.org. And yeah, thank you all for listening and enjoy Black Glove.

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0: citizen, you are entitled to a heated, kidney-shaped pool, a microwave oven, don't watch the food cook, a Dynagym, I'll personally demonstrate it in the privacy of your own home, a king-size, titanic, unsinkable Molly Brown waterbed with polybendum, a foolproof plan, and an airtight alibi, real simulated Indian jewelry, a Gucci shoe tree, a year's supply of antibiotics, a personally autographed picture of Randy Mantooth, and Bob Dylan's new unlisted phone number. A beautifully restored Third Reich swizzle stick. Rosemary's Baby. A dream date in knee pads with Paul Williams. A new Matador. A new Mastodon. A Maverick. A Mustang. A Montego. A Merc Montclair. A Mark IV. A Meteor. A Mercedes. An MG. Or a Malibu. A Mort Moriarty. A Maserati. A Mack truck. A Mazda. A new Monza. Or a moped. A Winnebago. Hell, a herd of Winnebagos. We're giving them away. Or how about a McCulloch chainsaw? A Las Vegas wedding. A Mexican divorce. A solid gold Sutra coffee pot, or a baby's arm holding an apple.
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2: 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This is Dog-Eared. I'm Riley. Maddie's show. Maddie, do you want to come say hi? Just get on this mic. We just got here post-football game, so this is true dedication to radio.
3: Yes, it's been a long 48 hours. We bravely, and will I say valiantly, took on the effort of smoking two briskets for this tailgate. So I have been up for 48 hours. So if this show goes a little haywire, that's on me.
2: Yeah, but you can introduce the book. I didn't introduce it yet.
3: Okay, yeah, for this week, I am deciding to do East of Eden by John Steinbeck. This book I read for the first time in right before sophomore year of high school, and I decided I wanted to reread it with the adaptation coming out in October, I believe. Florence Pugh is in it, which I'm excited, nervously excited.
2: Yeah,
3: tentatively. Slightly skeptical, as I always am with literary adaptations, but I'm looking forward to it. So that will be the theme for the show. And also, I would love recommendations if anyone knows of any good books I should do. I would love to hear that.
2: Yeah. Everyone send a comment. But you can introduce the first song and we'll get into it.
3: The first song will be The Kids Will Be All Right Eventually by Sledding with Tigers.
2: Enjoy.

0: Okay, so the song you just heard was Miracle by Frog, which we will be circling back to in relation to the book. But before that was Going to California by Led Zeppelin, and then My Rifle, My Pony, and Me by Dean Martin. I guess I should talk maybe a little bit about East of Eden. I honestly forgot a little bit to share, but it is a retelling of Cain and Abel, and I find the biblical allusions really fascinating to analyze and read. I don't know really where I was going with this, but basically, thank you, Riley. This is a hard brain power day for me right now.
1: Yeah, and you're doing really good.
0: But East of Eden, I mean, on the very simplest level, it's really just a story about different family sagas in the Salinas Valley in California, where they all exhibit very destructive behavior. And the last song that I just played, Miracle by Frog, well, Riley and I did get to see Frog this past spring, which was really very cool. Exciting. It was wonderful and lovely. But I also played this because I wanted to share one quote to kind of illustrate the background of Salinas. And it's one of my favorite quotes in the whole book. This is one that I actually remember from reading it 6 years ago. And I don't really know why it stuck with me, but I think this is just really good at encapsulating how Steinbeck writes detail. And Riley and I were just talking about this before because I've kind of made her read it this week with me so she could help me with songs.
1: I made a pledge last week, dog-eared, and I said, I'm going to finish the entire book by this show. I'm approximately 130 pages in, so I didn't succeed, but I'm going to keep going because I do really like it.
0: You were doing really good, though. It was a busy week, and I think this book is, like, it's not hard to get through, but you just want to sit and devote time to it, and it's hard when people are around you talking to actually.
1: Yeah, I would have to go upstairs when everyone was over, and then I felt like I was being, like, a freak because I was, like, going to my room to go read, so...
0: But right before this, we were talking about how Steinbeck is one of the only people who can write detail in the way that makes us really want to just capture every word. And there's really no redundancy or overuse of that detail in his writing. But this quote relates specifically to frogs. So I decided to be pretty apropos and just play a frog song, which maybe is slightly cheating, but I also like that song.
1: Yeah, it's also a good song.
0: But here's that quote. Salinas was surrounded and penetrated with swamps, with tule-filled ponds, and every pond spawned thousands of frogs. With the evening, the air was so full of their song that it was a kind of roaring silence. It was a veil, a background, and its sudden disappearance, as after a clap of thunder, was a shocking thing. It is possible that if in the night the frog sound should have stopped, everyone in Salinas would have awakened, feeling that there was a great noise. In their millions, the frog sound seemed to have a beat and a cadence. And perhaps it is the ear's function to do this, just as it is the eye's business to make stars twinkle. And I really like that quote.
1: It's a really nice quote.
0: So I thought that kind of captured the setting a little bit, and basically just the background of what Steinbeck was writing in with this novel. And we're changing it up a little bit in this next section because it's a little bit driven by characters. So the first song I'm going to play after this is Family Tree, the intro by Ethel Cain. Thank you, Riley. She thought this was relevant. We're trying to think of a song that encapsulated Kathy as a person. And for those of you that haven't read, Kathy is a very ethereal force. She has the ability to make people just enamored by her, fall in love with her, and this kind of unconscious power that she has, both with her beauty and her ability to speak. However, she is slightly crazy.
1: She's scary. She's really scary.
0: And we don't want to spoil anything that Kathy does because she becomes like a figure throughout the whole novel, but she does a lot of things that are slightly uncomfortable, slightly scary, terrifying maybe. So we're going to go in with that after this.
1: Yeah. Okay. Enjoy, everyone.

0: Okay, so that last song was In the Pines by the Casaway Sisters. We were just talking about all the renditions. I was doing a little digging on the song because our friend Michael recommended this because he also loves East of Eden. And the first recorded playing of the song was in the 1920s, but it's been done so many times. I know I was listening to the Dolly Parton one before, and Zeke in the studio here was just saying that Kurt Cobain had a cover too, which is really exciting. And before that, it was Save My Soul by Noah Rinker. So I do have another quote after this. I found I was a little bit ambitious with this book in that I could actually talk about 600 pages in a show while also using music and encompass the entire thing, so I decided just to use quotes. Would be a little bit easier, but the quote that I'm about to read may be perhaps one of the most well-known of this entire novel. However, it's also an amazing quote, so you might have heard it before, but I think it's just really powerful. So it goes, "Maybe we all have in us a secret pond where evil and ugly things germinate and grow strong, but this culture is fenced, and the swimming brood climbs up only to fall back. Might it not be that in the dark pools of some men, the evil grows strong enough to wriggle over the fence and swim free? Would not such a man be our monster, and are we not related to him in our hidden water? It would be absurd if we did not understand both angels and devils, since we invented them." And I just think, like, every time I read that, I just get shivers. I get little goosebumps because I just think it's a really beautiful quote. But I do want to continue on, switching again into a little bit more romance-centered of the book and grieving with loss and unrequited love. So for the next song, we're going to listen to How Great Thou Art by Loretta Lynn. Mm-hmm. Do you have anything you want?
1: Oh, no, I thought that was perfect and awesome. I don't really have much to add. I'm excited to hear it.
0: Enjoy.

0: Okay, so that wrapped up our little slight romance, slight abandonment, slight loss section of our playlist today. I don't know, the last song, Delta Dawn, we were just talking about, this is the Tanya Tucker version, and she first recorded it when she was 13, which actually blows my mind. I can't even
1: truly insane
0: fathom being that talented so young. It's funny, that song always reminds me of our friend Sean. He really loves Delta Dawn. I was playing it today when we were walking to the football game, and he decided to start singing it down the street, which was exciting. I'm sure everyone walking into the football game felt
1: they felt serenaded. Inspired. Yes, probably.
0: They probably loved that. And then before that was Going Away by Mad Anthony, which our other friend Karina recommended for ECDN, which this book has been really helpful that a lot of my friends have read and liked it, because it's been fun to just ask them for their advice, which may be slightly cheating for me.
1: No.
0: But it was fun.
1: It's a community effort.
0: It was bringing them
1: all together.
0: Mm-hmm. And before that was Who's Gonna Buy You Ribbons by Paul Clayton, and this is another one that was recommended. This one was like a collective group.
1: This was a good recommendation.
0: Yeah, no, this one I actually really love. Not that I don't like the other ones, but it was a whole group. We got to listen to it right before we came and walked here, so we had a little prequel to our show.
1: Yeah.
0: Put us in the spirit.
1: Mm-hmm.
0: Maybe we'll listen to this again and when Riley and I inevitably take a nap after this show.
1: Yeah. Not right after.
0: Oh, yes, we're going to dinner right after. But
1: yeah, but then after dinner when
0: we take a nap. Yes.
1: Really excited for that.
0: So, of course, I have another quote for this section. But this one maybe is less tied into the theme of the section and more it's just Steinbeck positing what is the meaning of life. Which, fun question to consider.
1: Yeah.
0: And I especially like when authors just start putting in their own narrative and more consciousness within the novel, where it feels slightly separate from the characters within it. So he goes on to say, "In uncertainty, I'm certain that underneath their topmost layers of frailty, men want to be good and want to be loved. Indeed, most of their vices are attempted shortcuts to love. When a man comes to die, no matter what his talents and influence and genius, if he dies unloved, his life must be a failure to him and his dying a cold horror. It seems to me that if you or I must choose between two courses of thought or action, we should remember our dying and try so to live that our death brings no pleasure to the world." Which is an interest. I don't know how much I personally resonate with this idea, but I find it fascinating.
1: Yeah.
0: And Steinbeck is a very unique individual as well, and he's cool to research on if anyone wants to check him out, because
1: you're interested,
0: he is also slightly controversial, as are all authors,
1: well, of course,
0: in the mid-1900s. But for this next section, we have our last couple songs. So the one we'll be playing next is I'm Not Bothered by the Rain by Eric McEntee.

0: Okay, so that last song was The Long Cut by Uncle Tupelo. So that was the last, second to last song of the show. I'm trying to think. I had something else to say, but words have escaped me. I think next week we may be doing my year of rest and relaxation.
1: Yeah.
0: Potentially.
1: And we're switching it up this time because I read that one and Maddie's still reading it.
0: So this was a recommendation from Riley. So it's held to a higher standard this time.
1: Than East of Eden?
0: Yeah, this is now we're setting the bar. This is when it's going to go crazy. No, but for the last song, I'm going to be just putting on Beethoven's Piano Sonata for the Moonlight Sonata, because the one song that is explicitly mentioned in East of Eden is this, and I think it's a really cool little part because it's when Cotton Eye is playing this and he starts taking the chains off the piano strings and playing something he remembered, which was called Moonlight, a piece by Beethoven, Cotton Eye thought. And one of their characters, Ethel, said it sounded like Moonlight and asked if he knew the words. It doesn't have words, said Cotton Eye. And then another man in the novel, Oscar Tripp, says, well, it ought to have. It's pretty. I think that's just cool because it is a very pretty piece. So that will be the last song of my show today, Dog-Eared. Thank you so much for listening. This is WZBC Newton. Keep it locked on the Z.

0: Well, there we are. Welcome to another edition of Folk Roots and Branches at our new time of 6 p.m. Eastern. And hi, Zeke.
1: How do you do, Andrew?
0: I do very well, thank you.
1: Almost as well as the mighty Boston College Eagles.
0: Well, you know, the Eagles football team won their game against Maine, but I want to give a shout out to the Eagles cross-country team that had a meet today up at Dartmouth and actually was victorious over a multi-team field. BC put down Brown, Northeastern, Dartmouth, UMass Amherst, Harvard, and Vermont, among others, to take first place in the Maribel Sanchez Souther Invitational. So let's not forget about those boys up
1: Absolutely
0: there.
1: Absolutely not. That's great.
0: So what have we got today for music?
1: Well, I'm going to start off with John Fulbright, an Oklahoma musician who I know a little bit. And this is his song called Satan and Saint Paul.

0: Of course, the incomparable and immediately recognizable Lucinda Williams off of Happy Woman Blues. That song is Song for a Poet, also known as Sharp Cutting Wings. Before that, we had John Fulbright, his song Satan and St. Paul. Hello, worldwide listeners out there. That particular Lucinda song is a personal dedication to a friend of mine who's unfortunately getting rabies shots right now. So, yeah, exactly. Yeah. Right. My partner's turned pale. But the alternative ain't such a good idea either. So, hello to people down in New Orleans down in Nashville and in Amsterdam and in Chester, England, and on the West Coast, all up and down the coast, Bay Area, L.A. I'm told that somebody in Taos, New Mexico is listening right now, and a bunch of people in Michigan. So hello to you all. What do we got?
1: Well, let's go to some new music next. This first cut is by a guy named John Shane, who was born in Haverhill and went to school around here, but went off to college in North Carolina and seems to have stayed there for much of the time. So we're going to have a new release from John Shane, and then we're going to follow that up with a trio that came out of Berklee College's American Roots Project about 10 years ago. And so we'll hear from them next, but let's start off with Butterfly Wings, John Shane.

0: And that was, of course, Lula Wiles out of Berklee College. That was about 10 years ago. That song was Shaking As It Turns from their 2016 album, What Will We Do? And before that, we heard new music from John Shane, Butterfly Wings from his album Odds and Even So. And I'm a little curious about that title of the album. We'll have to check in with John.
1: He's a very nice guy. And there's a fun fact. I have a song, one of my songs called Chicken Thief. And at one point, you try and make the guitar cluck like a bark, bark, bark, bark. And John Shane showed me how to play that little lick. So, and I've always thought he was a nice guy. All right, we have a couple of things. I neglected to shout out to all the other people in Boston and Rhode Island who are listening, some of whom have been on this show. And, of course, my Florida people down there. So hello to all you, wherever you might find yourself. Here's Jonah Tolchin, Thousand Mile Night.

0: There you go. That is Land of the Red Men, Parker Millsap, Pride of Oklahoma. Not too big of a fan. I saw him play in Tahlequah, actually, at the Illinois River Jam a couple years back. And he had this song called Some People. And it was all about how much he hates the drivers in Texas. He's a real Oklahoma guy. Before that, what did we have? We had Jonah Tolchin doing Thousand Mile Night.
1: And next up, we're going to go to Peoria, Illinois, to one of my favorite people and musicians out that way. This is Nick Lee with Elizabeth Evers joining him on this cut. It's called This Place Ain't Safe.

0: Yeah, well, that was a whole lot of loving by High T, and High T is a duo that you got to keep your eye on. If you get a chance to see them, they are starting to get some attention and as well deserved. Before that, we heard Nick Lee with Elizabeth Evers. That was This Place Ain't Safe.
1: And that music tells you that I'm about to ask a trivia question. And I do have a trivia question, and it's a local focus. Everybody has moved in, presumably, if you are students in the Boston area. And if you're a student in the Boston area, particularly if you are, you know, at BU or BC, you've probably heard the term Alston Christmas, which refers to people, the last year's crew, dumping all their stuff on the sidewalk. So it's like Christmas. You want a sofa? Here it is. Look at this beautiful free sofa. My question to you, very simply, is when was the term Alston Christmas first used? I could make it a multiple choice, but...
0: Are we looking for a year or any more context than that?
1: A year. So okay. Roughly, well, more precisely, when was Alston Christmas first given the name Alston Christmas? While you think about that, let's listen to the incredible Gary Clark Jr. This is a couple minutes long here. But don't go away and remember, when did Alston Christmas first hit?
2: Hey, what's up? This is Gary Clark Jr. I'm going to play a song for you called Next Door Neighbor Blues on the Mahogany Sessions.

0: Gary Clark Jr. asking whether it's okay for your ex-girlfriend to move in next door. That was kind of a thematic link to my question. When was the term Alston Christmas first put into the public consciousness? And the answer is about 2013. I can't find the exact. So it's pretty recent.
1: Really?
0: Yeah. Yeah. Before that, people didn't, you know, regard all of these free sofas. And
1: I was off by only about 75 years.
0: Yeah. Yeah.
1: Well, okay.
0: You know, there you go. All right, so I've got another couple of songs here that have a thematic link. I'll start with Todd Snyder, Statistician's Blues.
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say 70% of everything you learn in college is a bunch of bullshit you're not gonna need. 83.4% of everything you got, you bought just to satisfy your greed, because you know 90% of this world's population will link your possessions to your success, even though

There's only one bar in this town I get drunk at. Still, I have open tabs at two. I dated the waitress at the third bar that I'm thinking of. There's four bars in this town I can't even go into. My friend Kenny used to ten bar at the fifth one. Still tens bar at the sixth one, too. The seventh bar on this block has a kick-ass jukebox. Well, the eighth one will let you smoke inside after two. Now I've sung songs in about nine bars in East Nashville, Tennessee. But I know that I've been to at least ten. I always go back to good old 11th Street Bar in New York City.

How many roads must a man walk down? Find an affordable bar in the city of Los Angeles. Or even more so, to find some affordable company. Seem like you have to pay for the conversation there in one way or another. Even if you're not directly involved, you're always overhearing that story about the one that got away, or the movie script the one guy's writing that's gonna change everything. Feel like if writing stuff down really changed anything, a lot more people would know who Philip Levine is. He was an American poet laureate. Wonder why my teachers forgot to tell me about him in school. Probably because his poems got bad words in them. Talk about Board of Education.

tell anybody, though. The manager doesn't know anything about it. It's kind of the way it is at our bar. It's a little broken and it's not that great, but hell, man, it's ours. One time this guy came into our bar, sang karaoke style, Hootie and the Blowfish. We had to ask that guy to leave. Not cause we don't like Hootie, though. Hell, man, I hear Hootie's an alright guy. Hootie, this beer's for you, my friend.

0: Aaron Lee Tasjan, an East Nashville denizen, although I think originally he's from Northeast Ohio, wearing a mighty fine suit on the cover of that record. Before that, I've forgotten what we played before that. I already announced it anyway.
1: Before that, it was Todd Snyder, Statistician Blues.
0: That's right.
1: How can
0: and,
1: you forget,
0: and all,
1: man?
0: All of these things together, they were enumerating. So that was the mini theme there, Statistician, 12 bars. What do we have now?
1: Well, that was a fun mini theme. I'm going to remind you that we're here on WZBC Newton at 90.3 FM. Keep it locked. This is Andy and Zeke on Folk Roots and Branches. So next we're going to go to... a fellow who's got a master's degree in poetry from the University of Arkansas. He's a great lyricist, so we all got to pay attention, which we're in the mood for after those last couple of songs. This is Willie Carlisle, Critterland.

0: That was Homesick by the Black Feathers. They're from Wales, and they're on an extensive tour in the Western U.S., so I hope they're not too homesick, but that song goes out to Ray and Sean in their travels. Before that, we heard Willie Carlisle, Critterland.
1: Well, I'm told by my AI that you're not going to be here next week or the week after. This is...
0: We will ourselves be touring in the southeastern part of the United States.
1: There you go.
0: So I will be listening, as always, to Folk Roots and Branches with Zeke going riding solo at 6 p.m.
1: Here in behind the mighty Wheatstone digital console, buried deep in the bowels of this bulletproof, bombproof structure at the top of the hill that separates Boston Basin from the rest of America. I'm going to close out with a nice song from Donovan.

Well, that brings it a little past the hour. Donovan Leitch, Catch the Wind, from the beautiful roseate-tinted past of the 60s. You have been listening to Folk Roots and Branches. I am your host, Zeke Duckworthy. This is WZBC Newton, 90.3 on your FM dial, and of course, WZBC.org on the World Wide Web. And now we leave you to the tender mercies of an electronic voice.

Ah ouais, celebrating the life of the late Fred Desjans, the band leader of the Fred Desjans band. Ah ouais, pour the Desjans brothers.

six AI concepts worth learning. First, inspired by MIT Open Learning Open Courses Learning AI's program. Starting on AI's learning journey can feel overwhelming, especially with so many tools, technologies, and technical terms to explore. However, before diving into complex coding or advanced model development, it is important to build a strong understanding of the core concepts that power modern AI systems. Inspired by the structured learning approach used in the MIT Open Learning programs, these six fundamental AI concepts provide the perfect starting point. So they help learners understand how AI works, why it matters, and how it can be applied effectively in real-world situations. So before moving on to more advanced topics, we say concept one is AI fundamentals, concept two, data and data wrangling, concept three, machine learning, concept four, algorithms, concept five, neural networks and deep learning, concept six, ethics, bias, and responsible AI. Let's look at the first two concepts. We say these, what do they do? So, concept one, AI fundamentals. The first step in learning AI is understanding what it actually is in simple, practical terms. So AI is not a single product or a magical system. It is a broad field of computer science focused on building technologies that can perform tasks requiring human-like thinking, such as recognizing patterns, making predictions, understanding language, and generating content from data. Most AI encountered in everyday professional life is narrow AI, meaning it is built to do one specific thing well, like filtering spam emails, recommending products, or transcribing speech. The idea of a machine that can think and reason across any topic the way a human does, often called general AI, remains largely theoretical, and it's not what most working AI systems are built on today. Why this matters? Getting this concept right from the start sets realistic expectation. It stops AI from feeling mysterious or intimidating and helps professionals and use AI tools more confidently and critically in their work. That was concept one, from the AI fundamentals. Let's look at concept two, data and data wrangling. Before any AI model can learn anything, it needs data. But in the real world, data rarely arrives clean, organized, or ready to use. Data wrangling is the process of collecting, cleaning, and preparing raw data, so it is suitable for training on AI model. And most real AI product on projects, that is, this preparation work takes you up
a significant portion of the investing time. So understanding this concept also explain why AI result can shift from the input data changes, a model trained on incomplete or biased data will produce outputs that reflect those same problems, regardless of how sophisticated the underlying technology is. So why this matters? Data literacy help learners ask better questions about AI outputs. It builds on an understanding of why data quality is not just a technical detail, but a direct driver of how reliable and trustworthy an AI system becomes. Stay tuned. This is the Caribbean Forum coming your way via WCBC, the Boston College Radio. We are featuring some fundamentals about AI to help understand how it functions, and we going to provide you the sources of our documentation. Because okay, Doc, say stay tuned. We're going to ask the Frère des gens to play vacances. Vacances is vacations. Yes, they are celebrating the life of their band leader, Fred Desjean.

Ah ouais, thanks to Larry Davis, thanks to Odlin and her husband Chenier, thanks to everyone listening out there. This is the Caribbean Forum. We come to you every Saturday from 7 to 10 p.m. 7 to 8, we have the Haitian Presence in English, which we are featuring now, you know, the AI, different concepts that are connected to it. Concept 3, machine learning. Machine learning is the idea that explains how AI system improve over time. At the start, a model knows nothing. It learns by looking at data, making predictions, checking how accurate those predictions are, and then adjusting itself to get better results. So this process keeps repeating many times until the model becomes good at making accurate predictions, even on new data that not seen before. So this is what is known as training. Why this matters? Once this idea is clear, AI feels much less confusing. Instead of seeing it as a black box, it becomes easier to understand why results improve or fail, and how better data can make a system stronger. Build practical AI skills with upgrade knowledge hard artificial intelligence courses designed for beginners who want a real world understanding without getting lost in complexity. Concept 4, algorithms. Behind every AI system is a clear set of steps that tells it what to do. These steps are called algorithms. So they guide how data is processed, how decisions are made, and how outputs are created. Even the most advanced AI tools follow structured logic internally, so they are not random or unpredictable. So they follow carefully designed process to solve problems and deliver results. Why this matters? Understanding algorithms helps in thinking about AI more clearly. It shows that AI is built on logic and structure, not mystery. So this makes it easier to trust the system when it works well and question when something feels off. Concept 5, neural networks and deep learning. Neural networks power many of the AI tools people use every day, including image recognition systems, voice assistants, recommendation engines, and generative AI applications. So they are designed to process information in a way that is loosely inspired by how the human brain identifies patterns and connections. So a neural network consists of multiple layers that work together to analyze data and generate results. So as information moves through these layers, the system learns to recognize patterns and make increasingly
accurate predictions. So deep learning is a more advanced form of neural networks that uses many layers to process large amounts of data. So this allows AI system to handle complex tasks such as understanding language, recognizing images, and generating content. So why this matters? Understanding neural networks helps learners see what makes modern AI so powerful. It is also create a strong foundation for exploring advanced topics such as large language models, generative AI, and AI engineering. Yes, stay tuned. Stay tuned for the next three concepts, concept 6, concept 7, and concept 8. Stay tuned, so we are going to be with you until 10 p.m. And this is the very first hour in English. So, do not go away. Let's ask Frère Desjean to play and let's listen to them and what? Yes.

beauty. Our natural beauty. Our wait. Frères des gens, celebrating the life of the late Fred des gens.

Why is this matter? Concept 6, ethics, bias, and responsible AI. As AI becomes more common in business and everyday life, understanding its ethical impact is becoming increasingly important. Responsible AI focuses on making sure AI systems are transparent and used in ways that benefit people. One important issue is bias, which can occur when AI systems learn from incomplete or unbalanced data. So these can lead to unfair or inaccurate outcomes that affect individuals and organizations. Learners should also understand transparency, which means being able to explain how AI systems make decisions and occasionally how AI systems make decisions and accountability, which involves taking responsibility for the outcomes produced by AI technologies. So why this matters? Learning about AI ethics early helps build good decision-making habits and encourages responsible AI use. So it ensures that AI is not only effective, but also trustworthy, fair, and aligned with real-world needs. Then in conclusion, learning AI does not have to begin with complex programming or advanced mathematics. As highlighted by MIT Open Learning's structured approach, understanding key concepts such as AI fundamental, data, machine learning, algorithms, neural networks, and ethics creates a strong foundation for long-term success. So these concepts help learners make sense of how modern AI systems work and why they behave the way they do. By mastering these essential first, beginners can build confidence, think more critically about AI, and prepare themselves for more advanced topics and real-world applications in the future. 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So when we come back, we're going to go over frequently asked questions, FAQs about AI. Again, we are celebrating the life of the late Fred Desjean, the band leader of the band called Frère Desjean. Frère Desjean is brothers Desjean. They call the band's name is carries the names of three brothers. So one of the brothers, I think the band leader, just passed away this last past week, and then we are celebrating his legacy because he was a super artist in terms of some of the songs that we are listening to there, we are featuring here on this evening. Compositions or arranging section and so forth and so on. So let's listen to
Yes, yes, we're gonna be with you until 10 p.m. and again until 7 and the English 7-1. Away. Aha!

Creole, Asian Creole, beautiful language. Our people on the street, the merchants on the street, the musicians and their band. Away, the street vendors. Away, away, away, girl. Away, business people. Yes.

He shrank her out of words. Beautiful words. She grew out words. From the street vendors. And the merchants. www.wcbc.org, the Boston College Radio. Stay tuned. We're going to be with you until 10 p.m. 7 to 8 Haitian presence in English. And then we will have 2 hours to go. Do not go away. Yes. We appreciate your being with us this evening. Yes. Spending your Saturday evening with us. Do not go over. Call a friend. www.wcbc.org. Mm-hmm. And then in the background, Haitian Creole by Frère Desjean. And the band leader is gone. Yes, we are celebrating his life, Frère Desjean.

why did MIT Open Learning choose these fundamental AI concepts as a starting point? How do these six concepts work together to build AI knowledge? Why does MIT Open Learning course Open Learning focus on concepts before coding? How can understanding AI fundamentals improve the use of AI tools? Why is data literacy considered one of the most important AI skills? How do neural networks relate to modern generative AI tools? How can these concepts help professionals who are not pursuing technical careers? What common mistakes can be avoided by learning these concepts first? So why is this learning sequence effective for beginners? Why does MIT Open Learning emphasizes responsible AI from the beginning? Yes, stay tuned. If you stay tuned, we are going to come back with the questions for you. Meanwhile, listen to the band. Yes, Frère Desjean, with the passing, celebrate the life of his band leader. We're going to be with you until 8 o'clock. Haitian presence, but stay tuned for Vérité dans Pontimami, the Haitian girl version of the show. WZBC, Dara, in the background.

0: Listen to the trumpet.
1: That was Isarangi. Flex. Yeah. Flex. Yeah. Flex. Yeah. Flex. Yeah.

I'm going to let the music speak for the... Yes! Oh yeah! For what you mean, Fred Desjean has contributed to the appreciation of Asian music.

let these beautiful songs speak for themselves. Yeah, speak for the kind of musician that Freddie was.

0: Why did MIT Open Learning choose these fundamentals AI concept as a starting point? These concepts help learners understand the building blocks behind modern AI systems before moving into advanced topics. So they provide the concept needed to make sense of AI applications in business and use cases, starting with the fundamentals, creates a smoother and more effective learning journey. How do these concepts work together to build AI knowledge? Each concept builds on the one before it. AI fundamentals explain the big picture. Data shows how AI learns. Machine learning explains involvement over time. Algorithms reveal decision-making processes. Neural networks power advanced applications, and ethics ensures responsible use. Together, they create a well-rounded understanding of AI. Why does MIT Open Learning focus on concepts before coding? The goal is to help learners understand how AI works before learning how to build it. So a strong conceptual foundation makes technical topics easier to understand later and allows learners to evaluate AI systems more confidently, even without extensive programming experience. How can understanding AI fundamentals improve the use of AI tools? Many AI tools are designed to be easy to use, but understanding the concepts behind them leads to better results. Learners can interpret outputs more accurately, identify limitations, and make smarter decisions about when and how to use AI technologies. Why is data literacy considered one of the first important AI skills? Every AI system depends on data to learn and generate results. Understanding how data is collected, prepared, and evaluated helps learners recognize why some AI outputs are reliable while others may contain errors or bias. So this knowledge supports better decision making. How do neural networks relate to modern generative AI tools? Neural networks are the technology behind many advanced AI applications, including large language models and image generation tools. So learning the basics of neural networks help explain how modern AI can understand language, recognize patterns, and create new content. How can these concepts help understand, help professionals who are not pursuing technical careers? Many professionals need to understand AI without becoming developers. These concepts provide the knowledge required to evaluate AI solutions, participate in AI projects, and communicate with technical teams and make informed business decisions involving AI technology. So why common mistake, what common mistake may can be avoided by learning this concept? First, many beginners focus on AI tools and overlook the principles behind them. So learning these foundational concepts help avoid unrealistic expectations, misuse of AI outputs, and misunderstandings about how AI system learns, make predictions, and generate results. Why is this learning sequence effective for beginners? The sequence follows a logical progression from broadcast concept to more advanced ideas. Learners first understand what AI is, then explore how it learns from data, how decisions are made, how advanced models, and finally how AI should be used responsibly. So why does AI finally MIT Open Learning emphasize responsible AI from the beginning? Responsible AI is essential because the decision made during AI development and deployment can affect people in meaningful ways. Introducing ethics early encourages thoughtful decision making and ensure that AI is used in ways that are fair, transparent. So we got this from Knowledge Hack. MIT provided us with the source. He called us the six AI concepts worth learning, first inspired by MIT Open Learning AI program. So let's conclude. We're going to move to the second segment. Listen to Survive by Frère de Jean. We're gonna be with you until 10 p.m. Yes, concluding at the first hour.
1: Yes.
0: And also celebrating the life of Fred Desjean, the band leader.